plate is going to have something vegetarian for everyone. So we'll do some thing. And the next plate, you know, we'll have filet mignon, you know, and the next plate we'll have this and that. And then we will ultimately pass the entire dinner in these little mini plates. And it's a gorgeous thing, right? And so you never will need a knife, so you don't have to sit down. So you only have to provide like seating for maybe half the guests. And then you can have the whole dinner as a floating supper. It was so sexy and awesome. Well, you know, the thing is, it worked out. It was really great. And I said, I'm going to do this all the friggin' time. I just loved it. And they loved it, and everybody loved it. And I'm like, this is a cool thing. So I've been doing it ever since. And then I discovered over the years that actually not only does it have the benefit where you don't have to give everyone a place to sit down, you also have the benefit of not having to rent as much stuff. And it saves a lot of friggin' money, and everyone eats a ton of food, and it keeps this cool cocktail party thing. But anyway, I won't keep going on about it. Now, a lot of people are doing these things now. This is three decades later, but I do think I'm the first one to do it. But I, you know, what can I say? I didn't invent tapas. So someone could say, well, tapas was around. So no, you didn't. Anyway, doesn't matter. Doesn't matter. I'm digressing. Anyway, so I got to do, I know my lips are stuck together again because I just tasted some Korean barbecue sauce. And that's why I'm talking about Korean barbecue. I didn't start talking about it yet, but I decided instead of renting plates, I would have the client save a boatload of money by buying those cute little bamboo plates. And they're adorable, and they're light, and they're lovely, and biodegradable, and not bad for the environment. I don't think you could eat them, but I'm told you could compost them. Isn't that cool? And so we did three waves for the floating supper. The first wave we passed in the Chinese containers, which was my famous vegetable pad Thai, which I'm not going to talk about because I've talked about it plenty. Well, I'll see how I feel. Maybe I will, but not right now. But everyone who was vegetarian had something to eat. Everyone who was vegan and gluten-free, everyone was happy. And then my second wave was a sweet and sour chicken. It's kind of how I feel right now, sweet and a little sour, because I'm tired. And so it was gorgeous, and we marinated. I did this kind of awesome marinade. The secret ingredient was ketchup. It sort of goes great for the sweet and sour. A little ketchup and apple cider vinegar and tamari and some chili and some lime. And so the sweet and the sour and a little spicy and a little sriracha. And we marinated the chicken in that, and we grilled it, and it was gorgeous. And I served it with something I love to serve all the time, bok choy salad. Now, you've probably had bok choy a million ways, right? But did you ever have it as a salad? Not that many people have. And it's great as a salad. So you wash and cut up your bok choy. And then I made a dressing out of a little sesame oil and a little tamari and a little rice wine vinegar. And I sweetened it up with maple syrup and adjusted the seasoning a little bit. So it was like tangy and sweet for the syrup. And it was awesome. We marinated the bok choy for, I'm going to say, about a half hour in the dressing. And it got super wilted, and served that with the grilled sweet and sour chicken. Now, usually sweet and sour chicken is fried. But this was a healthy plate of a grilled sweet and sour chicken with the bok choy salad, and it was sexy, and everyone loved it. And I loved making everyone happy. But I made myself happy because people really ate a lot. And I get so much satisfaction out of making people eat. I don't mean I force them to eat. I don't tie them up and make them eat. I have done that one time, but that was another story in another life. You know, what can I say? You knew I wasn't completely vanilla, but that's beside the point. In any case, I love seeing people eat. It gives me this huge sense of satisfaction. I can really get my yayas, you know what I mean? So what I was thinking about was that sometimes a mistake happens, especially in the kitchen. And of course, it could be a disaster. I mean, when I first started cooking, I got hired to join this kosher catering company, and they wanted me to come to work at 5 a.m. My God, I'm not a morning person. I never was. The whole reason I have a business and I'm a business owner is because I cannot get to work at 9 a.m. My whole business is set up so my sous chef and my dishwasher will get there at 9 and I can sashay in at 11. 11 a.m. is the crack of dawn for me. But in my early catering years, you know, I couldn't make those kind of demands. I had to just say yes a lot.
And so I had to go to work for this kosher caterer at 5 in the morning. And I'm delirious and completely not functioning. And so the guy says to me, put everything on the list in the double boiler. So I'm like, all right, so I see a list. I put everything on the list in the double boiler. And because what he was going to do was make a wedding cake that morning for a wedding that day. I mean, unbelievable. I just forget about it. Anyway, put everything on the list in the double boiler, and I'm stirring it. And I go, now what? He goes, well, now put everything on the other list, you know, in the bowl. And I said, but I put everything on the list in the double boiler. He said, what? I said, I did what you told me. Well, he's freaking out because evidently I put all of the wedding cake ingredients in the double boiler, including the icing and the this and that. But, you know, what was I supposed to know? I was following orders, right? So I basically made a big, giant pudding. So it was a bit of a disaster. Ultimately, I think he served a one-layer wedding cake with a lot of wedding cake pudding, thanks to me. And I was never hired again. But of course, if someone's showing up for work the first time and they never once told you they knew how to bake, because I've never been able to bake, I mean, except for really idiot-proof recipes, you wouldn't say, you know, here, make this wedding cake. I mean, give me a break, right? But that was a mistake. That was a bad mistake. But once in a while, mistakes in the kitchen happen, and I'm convinced that they wind up being great. Like, I can't prove this, but I've always felt that blackened redfish probably started as a mistake, because so many times in the kitchen, we start to sear something and, you know, someone calls you for a second, you come back and you're sort of scorching it a little bit. And I mean, that's happened. Phone rings, you know, someone knocks on the door, whatever. I mean, doesn't that sound like that's how blackened redfish happened? And then the person went, hey, you know, maybe let's just see what happens. And it's not that bad. Like, I remember I was heating up tomato paste, trying to cook it once, and I sort of scorched a little bit. And it was so delicious that I've been scorching tomato paste ever since. It's my secret ingredient to any tomato sauce, is some scorched tomato paste. But the reason I'm telling you this whole bunch of chazarai is because we were making Korean fried chicken. Now, I think what happened was that my prep people are evidently were not feeling like morning people also, because this is a mistake that is mind-boggling that it happened. But even though it said on the prep list, fry the Korean chicken, even though I showed my prep cook, here is the breading with a big sign on it that says for the fried chicken, and even though in the lowboy was the marinated chicken getting ready to fry, somehow or another, even though there were three people in the kitchen having a conference about it and nobody felt anything was amiss, the chicken got grilled and not fried. I walked in and I couldn't understand why the breading. I guess you didn't need a lot of breading. And I'm like, what's that? Well, it's a whole big bowl of grilled, what was supposed to be fried, Korean chicken. And I'm like, how on earth did this happen? I just couldn't get my head around how it happened. And so there was a temptation to scream and yell. And I might have kind of squeaked a little bit, how on earth did this happen? I mean, you know, some little sound effects. But instead, I said, well, let's just figure this one out. I mean, I had some of my favorite people there, and we're all, you know, in the business long enough to try to figure out what's going on. And so I said, well, you know what? The grocery store is only a few blocks away, so if this doesn't work, someone could run out and buy some new chicken and we could start all over again. But I said, why don't we try something and just have a go through it? My very, very wonderful chef, Ron, was like, hey, he's very chill. He's like, hey, Rossi, why don't we give it a shot? So I whipped up a marinade of tamari and ketchup. I'm loving ketchup on this party. Tamari and ketchup. And I think I gave it a little bit of an herb oil and a little bit of sriracha and a little bit of seasoning, just kind of a quick little whip. And we tossed all the grilled chicken in that. And then my breading was, because for Korean fried chicken, it doesn't want flour. It was cornstarch and dried ginger and salt and pepper, basically. And so we dredged it in the cornstarch and we fried it. So it kind of was almost like the principle of a double fried Korean fried chicken. Well, in this case, it was a grilled then fried Korean fried chicken. Well, the wild thing is with that, after it's fried, when you're getting ready to serve it, then you toss it up in my Korean chicken sauce. Well, so
It tasted pretty good. And we said, I think this could work. Well, let's give it a little test drive. So we tossed a few pieces up in my sauce, and it was pretty darn tasty. Well, come the party, and I was like, I wonder how everyone's going to feel about it, because it's not, a little bit different texture. Like you bite into fried chicken, you don't expect it to be grilled inside, right? That's kind of weird. But, let's see what happens. Well, it was a sensation. It really was. I mean, it was so much so that I actually took a few pieces home because I wanted to eat it again today, and I just did like 20 minutes ago. Maybe that's why my lips are, oh, that's why, yeah. That's exactly why my lips are stuck together. Ba ba ba ba boo. Yep. That's why. Anyway, so it was the grilled then fried Korean fried chicken, and it was great. And the sauce was great. That was a little more ketchup and a little more tamari and some chili lime and sriracha and maple syrup and honey. And it was just a gorgeous thing. And rolled in that. And then it was so sticky, we couldn't pass it where you just took it with your fingers or you'd be a mess. So we put skewers in it. But anyway, it was an interesting lesson. I'm not saying from now on when I make Korean fried chicken, I'm going to grill it and then fry it, because I mean, I do have a life for crying out loud. But I am saying that it's interesting that something, I think that it actually was a little bit better than it was the day before when we made it the right way. So every once in a while, if you don't freak out and lose your brain and you make a mistake, sometimes life can work out. As long as you have humility and honesty and you throw your hands in the air, you throw your hands in the air like you just don't care, and you just kind of go with the flow. So I don't know, I felt very Thelma and Louise in that moment. Not like driving a car into the Grand Canyon and what happens after the car lands, because then you're croaked and you're smashed up and you're dead, Not that moment, but the moment when Susan Sarandon and Gina Davis just shoot out into the sky like they're shooting out for freedom. That was the wildest thing I ever saw at that time. I mean, I forget it. I'm drinking a little bit of a cocktail, if you don't mind me. Anyway, I remember when that came out, I never saw anything like that in my life. The car just shooting into the sky. Freedom and awesomeness, and the ladies are not going to take it anymore. It was so empowering. So that was my Thelma and Louise moment, saving the grilled chicken and turning it into fried chicken after all, right? I know I'm all over the map. I'm zooted up. I'm zooted up and I'm alive. So let me ask you, have you ever made a mistake? And instead of it being like it really ruined your life and ruined everything, it wound up being a cool thing or a liberating thing. I mean, I've made so many mistakes that wound up being a cool and liberating thing. I remember I've done pieces of art that seemed like a disaster and I kind of went with the flow. I've done writing on subjects that seemed really bizarre and I just went with the flow. I was talking with my lovely friend Cher Muffy, who I talk about all the time and maybe too much, about how much theater I wound up getting produced during COVID. I think it was like six different plays in six different situations. And that was a time of you could just give up and roll into a ball and die. I mean, it was just such a dark time and lonely and depressing. And it just seemed like we were all living in a science fiction movie. And yet, of course, on dark days, art comes. I mean, I think about the most beautiful art show I can ever remember seeing was when I was in Paris and I saw a whole show of artists in Paris when it was occupied Paris, when the Nazis had occupied Paris. And if some of it was dark and terrifying, but beautiful, because from the worst of times comes all this beauty. And I guess the most creative I probably ever was in my life was during COVID. And sometimes you just had to look for a way to make art or make humor out of these dark things. Like I remember for me, as a nice Jewish girl, going into the grocery store and finding the entire aisle of toilet paper wiped out. That was terrifying. I guess when everyone realized the world was ending, they just said, let's just run out and buy toilet paper. They bought toilet paper and they bought bread. That was the other thing that was wiped out. But they didn't seem to give a hoot about fruit and vegetables. That was really odd. And I thought to myself, well, if you're not having any fruit and you're not having any vegetables and you're only eating bread, you're not going to need that toilet paper because you're not going to the bathroom. I mean, for crying out loud, didn't you learn anything from the 40 years the Jews spent in the desert
They ate all the matzah. They weren't eating fruit and vegetables, and they didn't have to go to the bathroom for 40 years. So you're not going to need the toilet paper. But I digress. Anyway, it was so horrifying. So then they started to have a little bit of toilet paper, and they only had one ply toilet paper, which I think is like the Antichrist. I remember reading something once, Sandra Bernhardt, they asked her, like, what was the most horrible thing in the universe? And she said, one ply toilet paper. And I thought, this girl has got it right. And so I was like, oh my God, that's worse. That's worse than COVID, one ply toilet paper. It sticks everywhere. You can't get rid of it. But I'm digressing. In any case, so I decided, I kind of spontaneously wrote a play about two women in the grocery store, and one is a privileged, trying to trust fund baby type woman, who I'm seeing so much of in my used to be cool East Village neighborhood. And the other is a girl who's really old school from the projects on Avenue D, and she's a Puerto Rican chick chewing gum, and she's not taking any crap. And there's only one pack of two-ply toilet paper left. And the two of them both grab it at the same time, and they're having a tug of war. And then they start getting into this back and forth. I deserve it. I deserve it. I deserve it. And so the tough Latina chick, she's like, well, I deserve it because I didn't have any rich parents giving me anything. I grew up in the projects. I got a work and struggle for every little thing I have, and I got a two-year-old baby, and my baby gets a rash, you know, and I deserve it. And the one who seemed to be the trust fund baby type, she's like, well, I'm not what you think I am. I'm a school teacher. I walked away from everything to come here and work in the schools or work with children. And after a while, the two women realized, even though they're as different as night and day, they really kind of like each other. The Latina chick likes the fact that the snotty chick is really like a fourth grade school teacher, and she loves children. And the supposed snotty chick loves the fact that the Latina chick is cool and tough, and she's got a little baby. And so they decide what they're going to do is pull a King Solomon. You know the story? Well, it's a little gross to think about, but they decide what they're going to do is share it, and each will take two roles. And it's a happy ending. And so from this whole little thing, I wrote a short play starring two really talented actresses, and it was performed, and it was taped, and everyone got to buy tickets. And since you couldn't go to theater during COVID, everyone got to see the video on their computer. It was kind of really, really awesome. And it made me feel alive. Now, that wasn't a mistake, exactly. There was no mistake. So that wasn't really the proper analogy to what I was just talking about. I just felt like telling you about it because I was just talking about it recently. It was on my mind. Plus, I ran out of two-ply toilet paper and I'm traumatized, but I don't feel like going out to buy some. But I'm digressing again. But haven't you ever made a mistake? And then afterwards, life got so much better for something or another? I mean, I have. I'm not just in the culinary world. I've done paintings where, like, the paint dripped. And I was like, oh, my God, it just dripped down the canvas. I did this once. I had this great canvas. And yes, you forgot that I'm an artist. You see how you forgot about me? You don't appreciate me. I did this great painting, and I went to paint something, and it dripped down the canvas. I was like, oh, my God, it just dripped right down the middle. I was painting the Provincetown Bay. And I had my ships, my ghost ships in the background, and I had the right serene and ghosty and haunted and awesome. And whoop, comes drip down. Completely, it's like as if there was like a torpedo that was just shot down the painting. And I was like, it's a disaster. My painting is ruined. Instead of freaking out, I just decided to walk away from the painting. And then, of course, to immediately have a cocktail, because why not? And not even look at it again, for just maybe to have a walk on the beach and come back to it. So I just walked away from the painting. But then I came back to it and I looked at it and I realized that that painting was a good painting before the incident. But now that it had this drip straight down, I guess like 2 inches in, straight down, top to bottom, it actually was more interesting. It was something rather kind of cool about it. I didn't know what it was. I didn't know how I would explain it except to say accident, right? But I wanted to come up with an explanation, my dear, that is like man's humanity to man or whatever, blah, blah. But it made it a much better painting. And I said, here's an example of a mistake that wasn't so bad at all.
And I've even dated people where I said, God, that was a mistake. Well, sometimes really actually it was a horrifying mistake. But once in a while, it's like it was a mistake, but it was sure fun. I remember when I was a little baby dyke, as we call it, I was a 20-something chick. I was kind of hot, I have to say. And I'm still pretty cute. Maybe not today because I'm exhausted, but I do have some pretty cute moments. So this girl is not done at all. But I was feeling kind of sexy. And there was this other kind of cowgirl who took a liking to me. And I did not take a liking to her at all for a few reasons. One is that she was about 5 feet tall. And so I was like, that was way too short for me. You know, I didn't want to have to be looking down all the time. I needed someone like closer to my height or taller would be cool. And the other thing was that she, you know, she was a little too, she was a little too much of a cowboy. She was from the Midwest or whatever. She was like, I felt like I was like with a rhinestone cowboy. Just, and here I am a punk rocker in the East Village. And she was like a rhinestone. She was like a 5 foot tall rhinestone cowboy. And it was like, the whole thing wasn't working for me. So I said, no. We'll just be friends. And she was very sweet. And I had my roommate kept seeing this parade of these very gorgeous women who were just selfish narcissists and horrifying women. And here comes this one chick, his sweetest pie, and I'm not interested. And so she says to me, listen, Rossi, you've had this parade of evil narcissists coming in here, and they are liars and cheaters, and they treat you like garbage, you know, but they're nice to look at. And here comes this little cowgirl who, you know, yeah, she's kind of short and maybe not as conventionally attractive, but she's a adorable and she's crazy about you. Why don't you give her a chance? And so she kind of guilted me into it. And I said, all right. I'll give her a chance. Well, as it turned out, I had a great time. We went off on an adventure with her. We traveled. We had lots of fun. And ultimately, I realized that no, she wasn't my type at all. And we parted friends. And whenever we see each other, we're very happy to see each other and have great memories. And I said, was that a mistake? No, you know what? I never would have probably gone to Key West. I never would have had those adventures. I never would have learned lots of things about myself. I never would have met a really fun person and had all this great times. And so I guess it's just about opening yourself up to doing something out of the ordinary, to all sorts of adventures, to all sorts of chaos, and just to see what happens, you know what I mean? Just because your staff, when mommy wasn't home, accidentally grilled the fried chicken. How the hell did you do that? I don't know, but I'm digressing. Even though they did that, you can still marinate it and bread it and fry it and come up with this wild and crazy and zingy creation. And it's a super fun thing. You know, speaking of Thelma and Louise, you know what I've been thinking about? Susan Sarandon. Did I ever mention this to you? I always loved Susan Sarandon, I guess since the Rocky Horror Picture Show. And Thelma and Louise really made me love her. I mean, first of all, that woman was so sexy. And Thelma and Louise, my God, she was sexy. Both of them were great in that. Gina Davis, awesome. But my highlight for Susan Sarandon, knowing that I'm a big fan, was when I first got into catering, I was doing all this boring food. And I was like, this is horrible. Why are these people calling me to do boring food? It just stinks on ice. I got to change the name of my catering company right now. I can't take another minute. So I changed the name of my catering company to The Raging Skillet because I was writing a column called The Raging Flying Skillet. And from that point on, I started getting wild adventures. People are calling me for all kinds of crazy things. Would you feed 200 guests from a bathtub? Crazy stuff. But the best was when Eve Ensler's PR chick, Sally Fisher, called and said, would I mind feeding people for the Giant Vagina Monologues all-star event food, but it had to be anatomically correct. And I was like, oh my God, you came to the right place. I love this. I was doing a zillion gorgeous things that all looked like vaginas, of course. And then I made a giant vagina out of dried fruit with one strategically placed sun-dried cranberry for the money spot. When the one that's the spot the boys can never find and the girls have to show them where it is, but one sun-dried cranberry, and Susan Sarandon came over, popped it in her mouth, giggled, and ran away. And Tim Robbins was like laughing, and she just ran away with she t and like she took my money spot. I don't know if I could say the other word on public radio,
I think you can. But anyway, you know what it is, and if you don't, you should. And she ran away, and I said, that's it. Susan Sarandon, you took my money spot. All right. She ate my clitoris. There, I said it. I'm pretty sure you can say it. You could say vagina, you could say clitoris. It's not a bad word. And boys, just get over it. And if you can't find it, you know, buy a book or get a tutor or something. But for crying out loud, just learn a little bit. Maybe you should have a lesbian teach you. I think all straight men should learn how to make love to a woman by being taught by a lesbian. I think lesbians, you should make money charging straight men to look in so they can learn how to make love to a woman properly and not be all selfish. You know, it's not like a one-act pony kind of thing. Forget about it. You got to learn, you know, got to learn. All right, I'm digressing. Susan Sarandon, you ate my clitoris. Everyone knows it. So it's exciting, right? Anyway, so if you accidentally grill the fried chicken, just marinate it, bread it, and fry it anyway, because life is short. Don't suffer. Have a parade. And if you were lovely to your mother on Mother's Day, more power to you. And if you are a mother and everyone was lovely to you on Mother's Day, more power to you. And if you've done something kind and decent and generous for people, more power to you. Whatever you do, try to make the world a little better. Forgive yourself for your mistakes. Be honest, be humble, be generous, be kind. Because there's a lot of fakaka going on in the world right now, and especially in this country. And we need your love. We need your generosity. And we need you to make some Korean fried love. Korean fried chicken love, Korean fried Jewish chicken love, whatever the hell you want to call it. Just embrace your mistakes and roll with it and make the world a little better. Make your life a little better too. All right. 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And as always, food is love, and so are you.

Colombian cumbia sensation Yason Landero returns to the Outer Cape on Saturday, May 16th. 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

0: for HIV, the criminalization of people like sex workers, like gay people in some countries, actually impacts how we can reach these people and actually increases their HIV rates. In order to bring down an epidemic, we need to not just focus on making sure people have a pill, but actually the environment around them.
1: Welcome to This Way Out, the international LGBTQ radio magazine. I'm Lucia Chappelle. Botswana repeals anti-LGBTQ criminal penalties. The Trump administration links transgender advocacy to extremism. Zambia cancels RightsCon just days before it begins. Pennsylvania expands LGBTQ protections. Ghana's anti-LGBTQ battle spills into public controversy. A transgender goalkeeper makes history in Minnesota. And Ebony Joseph continues her report on the rise of anti-LGBTQ laws around the world. All that and more now that you've found This Way Out.
2: I'm John Dyer V.
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2: With News Wrap, a summary of some of the news in or affecting LGBTQ communities around the world for the week ending May 8, 2026. Botswana courts have formally removed anti-LGBTQ plus provisions from the law. On March 26, 2026, the Botswana government published an amendment with removed paragraphs from the country's penal

0: continues to fight for more legal recognition and protections in Botswana as a couple now fights for their right to marry, arguing against the discrimination of Botswana's Marriage Act.
1: The Trump administration has just released a 2026 counterterrorism strategy. Published May 6th, the 16-page memo outlines what the White House claims to be three major types of terror groups. The three groups are defined as narco-terrorists and transnational gangs, legacy Islamist terrorists, and violent left-wing extremists, including anarchists and fascists. But further into the document, the administration expands that list to include what it describes as violent secular political groups with ideologies that are anti-American, radically pro-transgender and anarchist, continuing the Trump administration's broader campaign of targeting transgender people through policy and rhetoric. The senior director for counterterrorism at the National Security Council, Dr. Sebastian Gorka, has similarly misattributed violence to transgender and non-binary individuals. This counterterrorism memo marks yet another attempt to criminalize transgender people in the U.S. Zambia has abruptly canceled RightsCon, the world's largest conference on human rights and technology, just days before the summit was set to begin in Lusaka. Organizers say nearly 3,000 activists, journalists, and tech leaders from over 150 countries were expected to attend. Officials claimed the event did not align with the country's national values, while advocacy groups accused the government of bowing to pressure over discussions involving LGBTQ rights, censorship, and surveillance, some even citing Chinese influence as the cause. According to Freedom House, a U.S.-based democracy NGO, Zambia is rated partly free, meaning the citizens face significant challenges to political rights and civil liberties. In an interview with DW Africa, Tabani Moyo, the executive director of the Media Institute of Southern Africa, warned that for these convenings to survive political interference and ultimately for human rights to progress, democratic institutions must stand together.
2: So this will have serious ramifications on the broader rights, as I spoke about. Hence the need for the future of collaboration, advocacy, and convenings of this nature to have multiple pronged strategies when you are convening global conversations that will no longer focus on a single country because of the far-reaching end of these underlying circumstances and the hidden hand of maligning actors. You now need to plan with 3, 4, 5 countries or two or more continents in advance, because you might not know how even the most predictable of societies would end up behaving if they are operating under duress, the way diplomatically, so to speak, duress diplomatically, so to speak, as it has unfolded in Zambia.
0: On April 28th, Pennsylvania legislators passed House Bill 2103, making it unlawful for someone to be denied housing, employment, or access to public accommodations based on their sexual orientation or gender identity. Democrat Representative Ben Waxman proposed the bill as a preemptive measure after a recent investigation into a white-only Arkansas community found that they technically operate within the law. Out of concern for a similar exploitation of loopholes in the law, the legislation specifically expands protections from discrimination. The bill amends a piece of legislation from 1955 known as the Pennsylvania Human Relations Act. The original bill prohibited certain practices of discrimination, including race, color, religious creed, ancestry, age, or national origin, by employers, labor organizations, and more. Expanding upon the Human Relations Act, the amendment passed by a narrow vote of 101 to 100. The vote split almost entirely.

0: entirely down party lines, with the exception of Democrat Representative Frank Burns joining all Republicans in opposing the bill. Nevertheless, House Bill 2103 advances to the Pennsylvania Senate.
1: Ghanaian trans musician Angel Maxine has been in hot water after poking fun at Member of Parliament John Intim Forgior, claiming they have had past love affairs together. Her social media posts come in response to Forgior's advocacy for the Human Sexual Rights and Family Values Bill, also known colloquially as the Ghanaian Anti-LGBTQ Bill. The legislation would enforce the imprisonment of individuals engaged in same-sex romantic involvement, banning trans health care, and prohibition of same-sex marriage, among other related provisions. Angel Maxine's remarks regarding her gay lover, John Intim Forgior, picked up traction on platforms including Instagram, TikTok, and X, snowballing to the point of discussion on the floor of Parliament. John Intim Forgior publicly denied her claims and threatened legal actions, calling her statements defamatory. Angel Maxine has refused to retract her comments on social media. She defended her satire in a public statement specifying, "In demonstrating the risk of such an expensive criminal law, I mentioned Honorable Intim Forgior as my lover. My purpose was to press the point that false reporting, public suspicion, and the mob-like justice that animates the bill puts everyone at risk." She went on to voice concerns for the ways the bill will criminalize the ordinary lives of queer people. Angel Maxine has also released an image of her lawyer's formal response to Forgior, arguing that her statements constitute fair comment on a matter of public interest.
0: Finally, a Minnesota women's soccer team is making history after signing its first openly transgender player. Isaac Ranson has joined Minnesota Aurora FC for the upcoming season. Ranson, a transgender man, played for California State University Fullerton and won Big West Goalkeeper of the Year in 2023 and 2025. Ranson's signing comes as debates over transgender athletes continue around the country, with several Republican-led states pushing restrictions on trans participation in sports, especially in schools. According to the United Soccer League rules, players must join the team matching their gender assigned at birth. So in spite of Isaac Ranson being a trans man, he must play with the women's team. In an interview with The Big West, Ranson said that women's soccer has been one of the few spaces where he's felt safe and supported while living openly as himself, saying, "It honestly means the world to me to be able to stand proudly and be who I am, finally being able to be Isaac." Trans individuals are facing a lot of hate in sports, in the media. There's just not enough LGBTQ plus representation out there. I want to help change that.
1: That's News Wrap, global queer news with attitude, for the week ending May 8th, 2026. 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
0: News Wrap was written by Jeb Bucky and Ebony Joseph, produced by Brian DeShazer, and brought to you by you.
1: Thank you. 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For This Way Out, I'm Rhett. Stay healthy.
0: And I'm John Dyer V. Stay safe.
2: 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Now it's time to rewind the rainbow. This is the Rainbow Rewind, where we take a look back at the people and the moments that made queer history. I'm Brian DeShazer. This week we celebrate the May 13th, 1944 birthday of author Armistead Maupin. Here from This Way Out's episode, broadcast on September 10th, 1990, Armistead reads from Sure of You, the sixth installment of his novel Tales of the City.
3: They left the park at 1:30 and took a bus up 25th Avenue to the nursery. Thack would walk from there to a house off Geary he was assessing for the preservation people. When the bus stopped at Balboa, a pair of teenagers boarded with noisy ceremony. Some gut instinct told Brian to brace himself for trouble. "Better not be," he heard one of them say. "Yeah," said his much shorter sidekick. They were both overacting for their captive audience. Brian glanced at Thack, who sat stock still, cocking his head like a forest creature listening for alien footfall. The tall teenager dumped his fare into the slot. "Better not be, 'cause I ain't getting AIDS." "Ish, no," said the short one. "You catch AIDS and die like a huffing dog." He was moving toward the back now, brandishing the acronym like a switchblade. "What you think? Any faggots on this bus?" There was a moment of excruciating silence before Thack did the predictable and piped up. "Yeah," he said. "Over here." He was raising his hand with the kind of bored assurance a school kid gives off when he knows he's got the right answer. Brian looked back at the teenagers who stood slack-mouthed and silent, clearly at a loss for what to do next. "There's one over here, too." This from a stout young black woman across the aisle. "There you go," said Thack, addressing the boys. "Back here." Two older guys in the back of the bus raised their hands. "Yo," called someone else. Then came laughter, uncertain at first but growing to volcanic dimensions, rumbling from one end of the bus to the other. The short kid was the first to...
2: That's this week's Rainbow Rewind, because remembering our past fuels our pride. I'm Brian DeShazer. More This Way Out is coming up.

0: Advocates warn that the global rise in anti-LGBTQ laws isn't just a political issue, it's a public health one. In many places, fear, stigma, and criminalization are making it harder for people to access basic and life-saving services, from HIV prevention to mental health care, creating barriers that push people further into the shadows. In part two of our series, This Way Out's Ebony Joseph looks at how these policies affect health outcomes and what happens when support systems start to fall away.
1: At least 67 countries have laws criminalizing same-sex conduct between consenting adults. And there's a growing list of countries enacting anti-LGBTQ propaganda laws. At the most basic level, this harmful legislation is meant to discourage queer people from showing up in society as their authentic selves. But as these laws trickle from courts and executive orders to police enforcement and mob violence, a vulnerable population is made even more vulnerable, as they are turned into scapegoats and denied access to community and life-saving healthcare.
2: The biggest impact is felt in the places where it's not safe at all or potentially illegal to be publicly queer. I mean, Senegal is really a nightmare scenario right now. Witch hunts of queer people. It makes people want to stay home and not go anywhere, or it makes people want to flee the country.
1: Neela Ghoshal is the Senior Director of Law, Policy, and Research at Outright International. They have dedicated their life to fighting against human rights violations.
2: I mean, it's definitely a huge crisis with regard to HIV. And then another dynamic that's happening at the same time is that the U.S. funding cuts last year terminated a lot of the work that was happening on HIV outreach and prevention in queer communities.
1: On January 20th, 2025, U.S. President Donald Trump issued an executive order freezing all foreign aid programs as part of his America First policy.
3: Instead of taxing our citizens to enrich other countries, we will tariff and tax foreign countries to enrich our citizens. The American dream will soon be back and thriving like never before.
1: The executive order also initiated a 90-day review period for these programs to assess, quote, efficiencies and consistency with U.S. foreign policy. The review would be led by the president's on-again, off-again special government employee, Elon Musk, and his Department of Government Efficiency, also known as DOGE, which promised to lower the federal government spending by trillions, cutting budgets and staff at agencies like the Department of Education and Centers for Disease Control and Prevention.
4: Elon is doing a great job. He's finding tremendous fraud and corruption and waste. He's got a staff that's fantastic.
1: First up on the chopping block was USAID, the United States Agency for International Development, which was the lead humanitarian arm of the U.S. government for over six decades. At one point, USAID was the world's largest single donor, giving about $40 billion in 2024. The agency supported programs in more than 100 countries, helping communities deal with food and water shortages, natural disasters, and disease outbreaks. And despite its massive global reach, USAID made up less than 1% of the United States federal budget. Just 7 days after the executive order was issued, dozens of USAID officials were placed on leave, freezing funds and halting programs overnight. Within weeks, the humanitarian aid agency was dismantled. About 90% of programs were gutted, and the surviving parts were absorbed into the State Department.
5: It was very chaotic. It was intentional. And I have a good friend in Namibia. You know, she was told on a Tuesday, you by Sunday need to be back in the United States. You're losing your job, right? And, you know, she's got two kids in school in Namibia, her husband, you know, like, what?
1: Kent Clindera spent nearly a decade at USAID as a senior technical advisor within the Office of HIV/AIDS. His work spanned over 30 countries across Africa, Central Asia, and the Caribbean. He was one of thousands of employees that lost their jobs because of the DOGE budget cuts.
5: They had no idea what they were doing. They just wanted to get rid of USAID, and they just got rid of it. And lots of misinformation being spread about it. So that was really tough to be fired right away and then see all your work denigrated as, you know, USAID, this is not America. This is not promoting America. This is what this is promoting this gender ideologue, you know, gender agenda, which, you know, is so untrue.
1: Most of Clindera's work focused on PEPFAR, an initiative to prevent the spread of HIV. He says the funding was vital to helping communities thrive. USAID was the main funder of many local clinics and organizations that serviced queer and trans people, allowing them to get tested discreetly and access pre-exposure prevention medication, also known as PrEP, which is essential to mitigating HIV outbreaks.
5: We had a lot of community clinics set up, and they were fearful of going to them. You're afraid the police could arrest you, and you can't be out. They'll tell your employer, they'll tell your family that, you know, it'll ruin you. And so then they start extorting you. And so there's a lot of fear around that stuff. If that happens to you, you can't go to the police. The police will arrest you for being gay, right? You know, so it's just, it's a tough situation. And so that's why a lot of our work dealt with, how do we get police to realize that arresting gay people is only going to increase HIV rates?
1: This is where criminalization and healthcare collide. These laws create hostile environments that harm people's health, stability, and future.
5: The criminalization of people like sex workers, like gay people in some countries, actually impacts how we can reach these people and actually increases their HIV rates. And so that's a really good example of how, in order to bring down an epidemic, we need to not just focus on making sure people have a pill, but actually the environment around them, the legal structure, or their, you know, poverty is a huge factor, or gender norms are a huge factor. And so how do we look at these sort of environments?
1: People simply can't thrive in these conditions, and neither can their communities.
5: Like, I went to the LGBT clinic to get my meds because I trusted them that they wouldn't share my name. No, I am going to a government clinic because they may share my name and the police may arrest me. So I just won't go. Yeah. And or this person used to deliver my medication to me, or this person used to help me get tested. They don't exist anymore. In the name of the health of the people, we have to work with these people to improve their economic viability, which will in turn increase their health and their health outcomes, right? So we would often sometimes use that infrastructure of health to deliver a lot more human rights work.
1: And while I wish I could tell you exactly how much HIV infection rates and AIDS-related deaths have changed since this all went down, I can't, because another key part of USAID funding was data collection. And how can you solve a problem if you don't have the resources to track it? Organizers around the world are asking themselves the very same question. In candid online meetups, members of Global Black Gay Men Connect share insight into what's happening in their countries and strategize getting resources to those who need it.
6: You hear a lot of conversations about PrEP, about long-acting PrEP, but then there is no product in country. How are you guys managing?
1: Without immediate intervention, UNAIDS projects that by 2030, there could be an additional 6.6 million new HIV infections worldwide and more than 20,000 additional AIDS-related deaths every day. After the fall of USAID came the Promoting Human Flourishing and Foreign Resistance Policy, a sweeping Trump administration rule that bars U.S. foreign aid from organizations offering services related to abortion, diversity, or, quote, gender ideology.
2: If a hospital in a sub-Saharan African country, if a Ministry of Health is getting U.S. health funding, and the Ministry of Health has determined that to address their AIDS pandemic, they need to reach out to trans people, they're not allowed to do that anymore with U.S. funding. There is growing hostility toward LGBTIQ people almost everywhere, and that has been emboldened by the Trump administration in the United States. So I think that's why we are suddenly seeing a wave of new criminalizing laws.
1: What happens in the U.S. can quickly shape politics far beyond its borders, from executive orders on gender in the states to Olympic sex testing and anti-LGBTQ propaganda laws abroad. It all sends the same message that queer people's bodies and identities must be policed.
7: at its root, it's ignorance and hate. And that hasn't really changed much in decades. And it's not just queer people, it's women, it's Black and brown people, it's Indigenous people. So this is not a new script. It's just the ferocity and intensity has changed. So I think the challenge we find ourselves in now is, as communities, how do we respond, right? Because this isn't new to us. And if the US is using its power to influence policy against us even more, then obviously harm is going to be done to our communities. But the question also becomes, what opportunities does it present to us?
1: Alex Garner is the Senior Director of Strategic Initiatives and Communications at IMPACT, a global action nonprofit for gay men's health and rights.
7: The act of criminalizing a group of people has so many branches in terms of the impact. And one of them is that it makes it easier to not give them resources, right? It makes it easier to say, well, why do we need to fund criminals? Then it has a direct impact, not just on healthcare, but on your ability to access the world around you, right? So if you're deemed a criminal, then that impacts your ability to get a job, to get a place to live, to have access to services. And so not only does it criminalize your sexual behavior, and by extension, your sexual identity, and many times your gender identity, but it also essentially makes you a second-class citizen.
1: Garner says that in the wake of losing support from democratic institutions, local groups are working amongst themselves to build coalitions and support each other.
7: In the last decade, we've had a very strong movement around Black Lives Matter. And there's this idea that reinforcing that lives have value. And so whether that's Black lives or queer lives or trans lives, different communities are understanding how to advance that narrative that their lives have value and meaning, that they don't need to make a case for why they should be invested in, that as human beings, we should be invested in. We have fundamental human rights.
1: These issues are all intertwined. Funding shapes healthcare. Policy shapes access, and together, they shape whether people are able to live safely and openly.
7: These young queer kids who have to walk down the street every single day and can't possibly hide their sexual orientation or gender expression, but they still walk down that street every single day and accept the risks that come along with it because they want to have a life, they want to be able to live fully. And many of them are invested in changing things for themselves and the people that are going to come after them. And I think that is always a source of inspiration for the work that we do.
1: For This Way Out, I'm Ebony Joseph.
0: Thanks for choosing This Way Out, brought to you by the nonprofit Overnight Productions. Jeb Bakke is news writer with assistance from Ebony Joseph, who was also producer of the feature report on anti-LGBTQ laws around the world. The report concludes next week. The Fray performed some of the music you heard, and Kim Wilson composed and performed our theme music. This Way Out thanks the Kicking Assets Fund of the Tides Foundation, Tanya Kane Perry, Richard Merck and Brad Payton of Silicon Valley celebrating their 50th year together, and all the listener donors who make this program possible. 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
1: Greetings, warriors and shield maidens. I am DJ Eric the Red, Viking King of the WOMR airwaves. You can hear my Viking horn and feel my Viking thunder every other Thursday night from 9 p.m. to midnight on the Reminiscence Bump. Join me as we set sail on airwaves of eclectic tunes, spanning all genres of music. Each episode has a theme where we delve into the vast landscapes of recollection, sparked by a single song that resonates with the echoes of our past. So I encourage you to tune in and experience the magic of memory and the power of music.

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0: Hello.
1: 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Hello.
0: Ah, greetings, warriors and shield maidens. It is I, DJ Eric the Red.
1: And in case you didn't know, I am the one and only Viking King of WOMR Radio, and tonight we will raid and pillage the airwaves together with the Reminiscence Bump. As you can see, I am in complete control of my thunder tonight. Oh yes. Thanks, of course, to Billboard Bob with Charted Course, Raging and Eating with Chef Rossi, and This Way Out. Oh yeah, friends. It's kind of feeling like spring out there. As I said to my neighbor whilst I was walking my dog the other day, I'm enjoying this spring-like weather. It's a little rainy today, it's a little cool, but then we have days of sun, and all the flowers are out, and the grass is growing green, and the birds are twittering and twitterpating and whatever they like to do, and the squirrels are out, and the turkeys are gobble, gobble, gobble, gobbling, the foxes are running around, and they're running around because they're getting chased around, fearing for their lives because of all the coyotes in town. I love all the nature. All nature in Provincetown, it's so amazing. Hey friends, did you all know that it is Single Women's Weekend this weekend? The 20th annual Single Women's Weekend, in fact. And there are special events like speed dating, dance parties, mixers, and more. So gals, this weekend is the perfect time to find that someone special or simply to enjoy Provincetown with friends. That's May 15th through the 17th. And also, this spring's monumental yard sale is in town the 18th and the 19th. Oh yeah. And that is where you can find commercial sales and yard sales alike all over town, taking advantage of the crowds. People actually come to town just to shop at the Spring Monumental Yard Sale. And let me tell you, if you're new to town, as far as a residence goes, you can find some awesome furniture because there are people that like to drop a lot of cash on their new furniture with their new houses and condos and such, and they're like, get rid of the old, we're bringing in our style. And then you suddenly find literally brand new furniture all around the town on the sidewalk. It's fabulous. Oh, hey friends, in case you didn't know, this is the Reminiscence Bump, where I pluck a memory out of my brain that's associated with music and use the way it makes me feel as inspiration to create a playlist that brings all of us back to that very moment in time. And my sets are not only about the sounds you hear, but also about how the music makes you feel. That's right, friends, it's all about feeling the feels here on the bump. And if you know me, you know I love feeling my feelings. Oh, yeah. So, without further ado, shall we ponder into the time travel machine? Let me dust off my hands here before I plug in the coordinates. We're gonna go with that 1990. Yes! Oh yeah!
2: Oh yeah! I'm flying through space, and I don't know what the heck is going on. Yeah!
0: Oh! Oh, oh, oh, oh, oh, oh, oh, oh, oh, oh, oh, oh, yeah. Oh, that's right, friends. It is 19... Did I say 1990? We're going to go with 1990. And the theme for tonight's episode is called Ice Cream and Sandwiches. And as I remember it, it was circa... I guess this... Well, tonight's playlist is really
1: 1988 to 1991, because whilst I was in college, I worked at a sandwich sub shop slash ice cream shop. And full disclosure, friends, I've actually done this show before. I think I may have done it a few times, but this is one of my favorites. And quite frankly, I was talking to two different people this week, and the topic of this time period of my life came up. So I was like, yes, that's it. I'm going to follow my bliss and boot it up again. But I mixed up some new songs and stuff. So, so getting back to my established career at the ice cream shop, the assistant manager there was younger than me, and I was 20 years old at the time. So it just goes to show you about the amount of discipline that was happening. It was an age of boom boxes with cassette singles. It was right on the cusp of CDs. We would listen to the music all day, all night that we brought in from our cassettes, and we could basically play whatever we wanted. I remember being scolded many times for playing my music too loud, but musically the tides were turning at that time. Hip hop was exploding into the mainstream, and electronic music was also becoming more prevalent. The 80s were officially coming to a close, and we were welcoming the 90s with open arms. Oh yeah, so I have a lot of stories to share. Oh my gosh, we've all had those, quote, like teenage jobs, and even though I was 20, I probably had the mental wherewithal of a 12-year-old at that point in my life. But we were a bunch of hooligans running that sandwich shop, I must say. And I could turn out those sandwiches, friends. I could remember up to at least 5 or 6 orders in my head at once, so I could wait on multiple people at the counter. And still to this day, the condiment question is still burned in my brain. Let's see if I haven't even practiced, but do you want lettuce, tomatoes, pickles, onions, hot peppers on that? Do you want lettuce, tomatoes, pickles, onions, hot peppers on that? Do you want lettuce, tomatoes, pickles, onions, hot peppers on that? My husband's chiming in. He says, you still do. I'm assuming that you're referring to my 12-year-old behavior. Is that what it is, Joe? My hubby Joe's listening, and my puppy dog Gabriel are listening. I'm going to go with that. But at least now when I behave like I'm 12 years old, it's on stage and I get paid for it. Oh, yeah. Hey, friends, there's a plethora of ways to connect with me tonight. You can give me a shout here at the station, 508-487-2619. But please remember, friends, that I cannot talk on the telephone while I'm talking on the microphone, so you must call me while the music's playing. You can also email me at djericthered@womr.org. DJ Eric the Red, that's Eric with a K. Send me a message on Instagram at DJ_EricTheRed. That's again Eric with a K. Or you can send me one of your ravens with a hand quilled message on parchment, and I will gratefully go to the window and let the crows deliver your scroll to me. As I am a Viking and I'm partial to messages written on parchment. All right, friends. Let's saddle up our longships and put on our fur-lined life jackets, for tonight we shall set sail on radio waves of thunderous beats of the golden age of hip-hop. Oh, yeah. And we are going to be hearing funk, rap, freestyle, R&B, dance, hip house, soul, doo-wop, new jack swing, pop, and of course, a lot of samples from other artists. Oh, here we go, friends. Even though I'm here at the station by myself, sometimes it just takes two, you know what I'm saying? Oh yeah, here's Rob Bass and DJ Easy Rock.

Paul Abdul had a pretty good run as far as being like on top for a little while, you know? Let's talk about the songs I just played, shall we? We started off that set with It Takes Two from Rob Bass and DJ Easy Rock. That was released in 1988. And that song actually features the woo, yeah, sample and other elements from Lynn Collins' 1972 song Think About It. And it is listed at number 116 on Rolling Stone's Top 500 Best Songs of All Time. I don't know if I'm misremembering, but I think I saw Rob Bass and DJ Easy Rock back in the day. I went to school at Rhode Island College in Providence, and they were pretty proficient with getting some like up-and-coming musical acts there to play at the Student Union, I think. No, not at the Student Union. Where was it? Someplace on campus. Anywho, then you heard No More Lies from R&B artist Michelle. That was released in 1989, peaked at number 7. And the Washington Post speculated that that song was written about Michelle's then-boyfriend, Dr. Dre, who was actually abusive toward her and notoriously unfaithful. Dr. Dre. Then we heard OPP from Naughty by Nature. That was released in 1991, peaked at number 6. And that song samples Melvin Bliss's Synthetic Substitution and the Jackson 5's ABC. Ba-ba-ba-ba-ba-ba. Yeah, and lead singer Tretch told in an interview with the New York Times that OPP is about crazy messing with other people's girls. Everybody knows about that. Girls messing, guys messing. You know the bit. It goes on so everybody could relate, the fellas and the girls, and it's got a hook for the party and everybody can crazy groove to it. You know, other people's property. And then we wrapped it up with Vibology. I'm in a funky way. Paula Abdul from the album Spellbound. That was released in 1991. That song peaked at number 16 on the Billboard Hot 100. And that actually broke her record or her spell of top 10 hits. It did not make the top 10. And as we all know, Paula Abdul was the former head choreographer for the Los Angeles Laker girls. Turned choreographer for Janet Jackson, then turned solo artist. Oh yeah, friends. And I don't know if everybody knows that, but Janet Jackson's song, What Have You Done For Me Lately? Ba-dum, bum, bum, bum. There was a part when some girls were sitting in the movie theater eating popcorn, and Paula Abdul was there because she choreographed that particular music video. Oh yeah, hey! Shout out to my friend Braintree Jim from Target Ship Radio. Chimed in on the Insta to say hello. You can catch his fabulously produced program. As I said, it is Target Ship Radio. It is every other Sunday from 1 to 4 here on WOMR. And his next airing is on May 24th. However, you can also catch his previous broadcast on the archive, because that's what we do here at WOMR. We love the archives. 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Well, it's always that awkward time if I don't have my vamp playing, or my vamp ran out, and I'm like, should I put on another vamp tune before I play some music? And I'm like, no, I'm into it. I just want to play some more music. Let's do it. Oh, yeah. Oh, who remembers this jam, friends? Does anyone remember Stevie B? Oh,
This was so popular in North Providence, Rhode Island in like 1990. Oh yeah, you could hear like the cars with the T-tops driving down up and down Mineral Spring Avenue with the song screaming out through the speakers. Oh yeah. Here's I Wanna Be the One.

0: Does it take just two? Is it possible to take three? Or four? Who knows? Friends and listeners, you're listening to DJ Eric the Red, and this is the Reminiscence Bump, and I am going to tell you about some of the songs I just played. We started off with I Want to Be the One by Stevie B from the album In My Eyes. That was released in 1988 and peaked at number 32 on the Billboard Hot 100. And Stevie B's real name, Stephen Bernard Hill, is known professionally as an American singer, songwriter, and record producer who was influential in the freestyle and high-energy dance music scene of the late 1980s, mostly in Miami. I love Miami. It was just in Miami in January. Then you heard Busta Move from British-American rapper Young MC from the album Stone Cold Rhymin'. That peaked at number 7 in 1989. And then you heard Two to Make It Right from Seduction. That peaked at number 2 in 1989, and the album is Nothing Matters Without Love. And funny that actually samples It Takes Two from Rob Bass, the first song I played tonight, and also from the song Kiss, as performed by The Art of Noise featuring Tom Jones. And of course, we all know that group features Michelle Visage, best known now as a permanent judge on RuPaul's Drag Race. Oh, yeah. Hey, friends, I have a few announcements here for you. Take it away, DJ Fran.
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12: 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Oh, yeah. Oh, yeah, friends. All right, it is 10 to the hour, and my next little set here is approximately 13 minutes long, so methinks I should get back to playing some of the tunes, shall I? Yes. That is... That is if my... computer would play my music.

0: Let's see. I'll just let you listen to my beautiful vamp music right now. I'm gonna have a little ASMR. I hope everyone's having a really relaxing evening. I really do. I hope everyone's having a good time. I hope everyone's enjoying the show. Oh, here we go.
1: Yo, fellas, y'all ready to do this?
0: Oh, we ready to do this? Oh, it's about time, they say. Boys to men. Boys to men. Boys to men. Hey, here's Boys to Men.

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Hear ye, friends, from the fjords to your earbuds. It is I, DJ Eric the Red, in the house. And this is the Reminiscence Bump, where I pluck a memory out of my brain that's associated with music and use the way it makes me feel as inspiration to create a playlist that brings all of us back to that very moment in time. And the theme for tonight's episode is ice cream and sandwiches, where I am reminiscing about circa 1989 to 1991, when I was a youngling working at a sandwich slash ice cream shop to pay my way through college. That's right, friends. And let me tell you, if any of you out there know me, you know that I am a ball buster and I like to play pranks on people. And I used to torment my manager at the time. She was kind of a poor thing. She was an older woman, and she was kind of like not in the best state of mind, and she wasn't in the best relationship, and she wasn't making a lot of money being a manager. And my goodness, I hope eventually the universe shined down upon her with some good fortune, because she put up with a lot of insanity dealing with myself and all my friends that work there. It's like babysitting. I remember one time the phone rang and she got a phone call, and I said, sure, hang on one second. And then I went into the sandwich place and I took a big spoonful of mayonnaise and I smeared it on the air piece of the phone, and then I left it on the counter. And her name was Alice, and I was like, Alice, you got a phone call? She's like, oh, okay. She came over, she took the phone, and she put it right, smacked it right up to her ear and went with all the mayonnaise right in her ear. Oh, she wasn't very happy with that. And one time I broke into her office and I took all the screws out of her office chair and just kind of meticulously balanced all the pieces back together so that when she came into her office and sat down in her chair collapsed. Oh, yeah. But that's what you do when you have one of those throwaway jobs when you're a teenager, right? You just act like a fool and make your bosses crazy. Hey, friends, let me tell you a little message here. Let's share a little message with you. 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Oh yeah, friends. Okay, let's see what we have. So, as I've stated before, tonight's theme, ice cream and sandwiches, brings me back to the early 90s. And that was sort of the birth of hip-hop, right? Around that time. And you know, there was a lot of different kinds of forms of music. There was freestyle, there was rap, there was, of course, R&B, hip house, dance, soul, doo-wop, new jack swing, you know, all that good stuff. So, without further ado, let's get back to some music, shall we? Hey, now, this next song is someone who he used to be in New Edition, and then he struck out solo and had a fabulous career, and then he married Whitney Houston and blah, blah, blah. But little do you all know out there is that I used to hang out with him in Boston back in the day at Club Axis. Oh, yeah. Now, when I say used to hang out with him, truth be told, it was only like
four or five times. And he wasn't my friend. He was my friend's friend. You know what I'm saying? But I still get street cred for hanging out with Bobby Brown, right? For better or for worse, I guess. Here's my prerogative.

0: Money talks, doesn't it? Do you take Venmo? Oh, yeah. Let's do a little song recap. Y'all heard My Prerogative by Bobby Brown from the album Don't Be Cruel. And My Prerogative is written by Bobby Brown as a response to the criticism he received for his departure from New Edition. He explained the song was about making decisions in one's life and not caring about other people's judgment. That is probably why Britney Spears covered that song shortly thereafter. That peaked at number one on the Billboard Hot 100 in 1988. After that, you heard Sending All My Love by Lanier. That peaked at number five in 1990. Then Real Love from Jody Watley from the album Larger Than Life. That peaked at number two in 1989. And in case you didn't know, during the late 1970s and early 80s, she was a member of the R&B funk band Shalimar. Yeah, Shalimar. Remember they sang Dancing in the Sheets from the Footloose soundtrack? And then you heard Dirty Cash, Money Talks from the Adventures of Stevie V from the album Dirty Cash. That was released in 1989. Oh yeah, friends. That's right. Oh! The town crier bell is ringing, and when the town crier bell rings, I am compelled to share messages with you that are Cape-centric, meaning let's talk about some events around Cape Cod. Let's do it, shall we? Number one, Payamet Performing Arts Center in North Truro is presenting Sound Camp, the Art and Science of Audio Engineering, a three-session, hands-on introduction to the creative and technical fundamentals of live sound. Sessions take place Wednesdays, May 27th, June 3rd, and June 10th from 3:30 to 7:30. 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That's right, friends. Right around the corner is the Truro Spring Salon. May's Post Town Meeting Salon features live music by the Chandler Travis Trio. Food, drinks, and friendly conversation about life and issues in Truro. That is at 5 p.m. Sunday, May 24th at Michael Holt's house, 3 Daisy Lane in Truro. The number to call for info is 508-349-2120. And lastly, You, Me, and Harry, a solo concert celebrating the music, stories, and legacy of Harry Chapin comes to Wellfleet Preservation Hall on Thursday, June 11th at 7 p.m. More than a concert, this event honors Chapin's lifelong fight against hunger. Donations to Why Hunger, the organization he co-founded, will be accepted at the show. This heartfelt tribute blends Chapin's beloved songs like Taxi and Cats in the Cradle with personal reflections and backstories that bring his storytelling spirit to life, performed by Lou Antonucci. Tickets and info at wellfleetpreservationhall.org. Oh yeah, and let's get the ball rolling. I'm going to play you a couple of show promos right now.
1: 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It's nothing scary. It's just a playground for your head.
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0: Oh, yeah. Thanks, Democracy Now! Let's see, friends. It is 10:30. The show is half over. Can you believe it? Already? Time flies. Friends, on the shores of distant lands, they sing of a legendary DJ who can bring entire armies to their feet, and his name is DJ Eric the Red! What do you think about that, Lucy? Oh, that little pussycat. Oh, yeah. All right, friends, I have more amazing early 90s music for all of you, and I think it's time to strap on your helmets and let's rock, kids. What do we got? Oh, yeah. Oh, how about some Heavy D and the Boys? And that's Boys with a Z.

0: Never trust a big button to smile. That girl is poison.
1: How much do I love Belle Biv DeVoe? What was her other song?
0: Poison.
1: What was her other song? They had a few other songs. Anyway. Hey there, friends. Y'all heard Now That We Found Love by Heavy D and the Boys from the album Peaceful Journey. That was released in 1991, peaked at number 11 on the Billboard Hot 100. And that song is actually a song written by Kenneth Gamble and Leon Huff, originally recorded by American R&B soul vocal group The OJs for their seventh album, Ship Ahoy, in 1973. Then you heard Sincerely Yours featuring Romeo J.D., Straight from the Bronx in New York City. That was Sweet Sensation. That's from the album Take It While It's Hot. And that peaked at number 14 in 1989. And you just heard Poison from Belle Biv DeVoe. That peaked at number 3 in 1990. Belle Biv DeVoe, also known as BBD, is an American music group from Boston, Massachusetts, formed from members of New Edition, consisting of Ricky Bell, Michael Bivins, and of course, Ronnie DeVoe. I think, all the members, I believe, did all the members of Belle Biv DeVoe spin off? Because you had Bobby Brown, of course, then you had Ralph Tresvant, and then Johnny Gill, and the boys from Belle Biv DeVoe. I think that was it. Everyone branched off, and they all had some success. Well, what do you know? What do you know? The more you know. Ho, ho, ho. Okay, let's see. It's 10:45, friends. I've got another music set to play before the top of the hour. So, should we just get into it and plunder the dance floor with some more Viking grooves? Me say yes. Oh, listen to these harmonies.

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Let's do a little song recap, shall we? You heard Hold On by American girl group En Vogue from the album Born to Sing. Peaked number 2 on the Billboard Hot 100. And then you heard Rico Suave from Ecuadorian rapper and singer Gerardo from the album Moritmo. That was released in 1990, peaked at number 7 on the Billboard Hot 100. And you just heard If You Leave Me Now from the Filipino singer, actress, and television personality Jaya from a love album that was released in 1990. Oh yeah, friends. You are listening to the Reminiscence Bump here at WOMR, where I pluck a memory out of my brain that's associated with music and use the way it makes me feel as inspiration to create a playlist that brings all of us back to that very moment in time. And tonight's theme is called Ice Cream and Sandwiches, and I am reminiscing about the early 90s when I worked at a sandwich slash ice cream store as I paid for my way to go through college. Yes, friends, I was earning the money to go to my tuition making sandwiches, and I brought up my boombox, and all we did was listen to cassette singles and cassette tapes and the radio in North Providence, Rhode Island, circa 1990. Ugh, all this music brings me back. 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Call 508-487-2619 or visit WOMR.org today. Oh yeah, friends, it is 11:02, and if you listen to the show, this is the time when I play a nice long superset of tunes to take us through the first half of the last hour of the show. So this next song is from French-Brazilian pop group Kaoma from the album World Beat, and it wasn't only a song, it was a movement, and I, no pun intended, like there were moves to this song that people knew, and it was very popular, and this particular song was very popular in the summer of 1989. In fact, at the time of its release, this song was regarded as the most successful European single in the history of CBS Records, with sales of 1.8 million copies in France and more than 4 million across Europe. What is that song, my friends? Well, it is none other than Lambada. Enjoy.

0: you have the power? Big Sis Denise, are you still listening? If so, I'm having the crows caw for you. Come on, Cause. Come on, Cause. Come on, crows. There we go. That's from my big sister, Denise. I wubs you. Thanks for tuning in on my hip-hop night. All right, friends. You just heard a mega set. Of songs. So let's go through the whole shebang. Or as I like to say, the whole kit and caboodle, yeah? Okay, let's do it. So we heard Lambada from the French-Brazilian pop group Kaoma. Then we heard I Don't Want Your Love by the English new wave band Duran Duran from the album Big Thing. That was the 17th single from Duran Duran. Peaked at number 4 in 1988. And I actually saw the Big Thing concert that was on tour around that time. I was in the 8th row. Oh, yeah. Then we heard Push It from, of course, Salt and Pepper, straight out of Queens, New York, from the album Hot, Cool, and Vicious. That was released in 1988. Then you heard Killer featuring Seal from Adamski, from the album Dr. Adamski's Musical Pharmacy. That was released in 1990. Then you heard, Oh, Hi, Big Sister. Then you heard Around the Way Girl from James Todd Smith, a.k.a. LL Cool J, because the ladies love Cool James. That was from the album Mama Said Knock You Out. And that was released in 1990 and peaked at number 9. Then you heard You Got It, The Right Stuff from New Kids on the Block. Denise, did you hear The Ravens I played for you? Let me know, I'll play them for you again. That was from the album Hangin' Tough, peaked at number 3 in 1988. Then you heard The Humpty Dance from Digital Underground from the album Sex Packets. That was released in 1990. Then another tune from Janet Jackson tonight, Black Cat, from Rhythm Nation 1814. That was 1989. That's making me... Oh, I don't think I did. I didn't do a song recap from 9:30. From my 9:30 set. I'm just remembering. I'm like, I don't remember talking about Janet Jackson earlier. Oh gosh. Anyways, then you heard "Love Is Like an Itching in My Heart" from the Good Girls, then "Dangerous" from Roxette, and then "Snap with the Power." All right, friends, let's go into outer space, shall we? A little message from Stardate.
1: Stardate, May 14th. The brightest star of the Southern Cross is like a whole episode of Dancing with the Stars. It consists of perhaps 6 or more stars. They're all twirling through their own ballroom, linked by the strong hands of gravity. Alpha Crucis is 320 light years away. To the eye alone, it looks like a single point of light, the 13th brightest star in the night sky. But binoculars or a telescope show 2 stars. Both of them are at least a dozen times as massive as the Sun, and thousands of times brighter. They're so far apart that it takes about 1,300 years for them to complete a single orbit around each other, a slow turn across the dance floor. But one of those stars is actually 2 stars on its own. They're so close together that not even the biggest telescopes can see them individually. The second star reveals its presence only to special instruments. But it's also bigger, heavier, and brighter than the Sun. The 2 stars are dancing to a faster tempo, 1 turn around each other every 76 days. Those 3 stars might have 3 more companions. They're a long way from the first trio, and they're not as impressive. But they appear to share a common motion through the galaxy with the brighter trio. That means the 2 groups could be gravitationally bound to one another, dancing a waltz that would require 100,000 years to complete 1 turn across the floor. McDonald Observatory offers workshops, guides, and other resources for teachers. Details at mcdonaldobservatory.org. And for the McDonald Observatory, I'm Billy Henry.
0: Oh, Mr. Billy Henry.
2: Oh, thank you so much, Mr. Henry. Thank you, thank you, thank you, thank you, thank you, thank you, thank you so kindly. What's my big sister saying now? Oh, she loves, what did I just play? You know, Stardate. She loves Stardate. Here you go, Denise. The crows are circling the building. What shall we do? All right, I have... Oh, gosh, they're all over the place. I have 9 minutes left, friends, so I'm going to play a couple more songs. I'm going to rip it up right now and just play this wickety-whack song that nobody has probably heard of before, although that's not true because my friend Braintree Jim on Target Ship Radio has played this song. But here we go.
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0: Okay, this song goes out to those of you that like to play with silverware. And you'll know what I mean in a second.

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That's the way to spell New York.

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Let's do it again.

Friends. You heard Knife and a Fork from Information Society and Sadness from Enigma. Whatever happened to Enigma? I loved Enigma. 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All right, my dear friends and listeners, thank you so much for spending your evening with me. I hope our time spent together has woven a tapestry of shared memories across the airwaves. Speaking of airwaves, I will be back here at WOMR on Thursday, May 28th from 9 to midnight. And remember, friends, with gratitude, I am DJ Eric the Red. 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

Well, hello there, and welcome to my show. You're listening to Janice Murphy. Bring to you her show this time around, Music Recast, from the Great American Songbook, Broadway, Cabaret, Little Like Jazz. And welcome to my show, coming to you pre-recorded. And my show is off it on the second and fourth Thursday at midnight of every month and runs till Friday at 3 in the morning. And the show is archived for 2 weeks after the broadcast date. If you, like me, don't stay up very late, you can always go to debbieomar.org under Meet Our People. And under my profile, Janice Murphy, you'll find a link to my most recent show, which is active for 2 weeks after the broadcast date. You can listen to it anytime you'd like, as often as you'd like, and share it with folks, and hope you do that. As I mentioned, I'm coming to you pre-recorded. It is just, just about the beginning of the season here in the Outer Cape, and it is going to be a lively and robust season. We've got lots of great artists coming here already in the lineup, with more to come, and we have a ton of performing arts venues down here in the Outer Cape. We have, we've got the Provincetown Town Hall. We've actually got some wonderful stuff that gets happened there through the Broadway series and other different events that get booked there. We also have the Post Office Cabaret, which is wonderful, the Pilgrim House, and we also have the Payamet Performing Arts Center, which gets a great lineup throughout the summer. Also, Watt Harbors Actor Guild in Wellfleet, Cape Cod, actually, the Provincetown Jazz Festival is coming to Cape Cod also very shortly. And the Provincetown Cabaret Fest will be coming. So there are lots of live music listening opportunities. So keep your eyes and ears peeled. And join us this summer with a bunch of wonderful, wonderful artists coming. I'm coming to you on WOMR 92.1 FM in Provincetown and WFMR 91.3. FM in Orleans. 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My show is all about the music, and I try to keep the talk to a minimum. So I want to start out with a wonderful song. Again, you'll recognize this song, but it's done by a group called the Swingle Sisters, and I think you'll enjoy their version of this song.

And I started that set out with the song this time around, which is the theme song of my show. And that's done by the fabulous Linda Etter. And that's from her It's No Secret Anymore CD. That was followed by My Foolish Heart. That was the Swingle Sisters from their Mood Swing CD. Next was the Uptown Vocal Jazz Quartet and Richie Cole singing the theme song from I Love Lucy, which featured Richie Cole. Allison Wedding was next from the Secret CD singing And I Love Him. Annika Noni Rose from her So Much More single did So Much More. Ashley Pizzotti followed from My Funny Valentine single doing the song of the same name, My Funny Valentine. A Case of You is next with Katrina DeBuse, and that was from Bonner Jazz Corps, and that was the Closure Eyes CD. And last song on that set was Chasing Cars, a nice version of that by Boyce Avenue from the Cover Sessions Volume 5 CD. All right, we've got about 20 minutes to bring us to the top of the first hour of my show. And as those of you who listen to my show know, I'm all about the music, and I don't try to talk a lot except where it's appropriate and where I think it would add something helpful. But next is a beautiful version of a song that you again will recognize if you like the Great American Songbook, and this is by Chantal Chamberlain.

0: And that playlist started out with On the Street We Live. That was Chantal Chamberlain from her The Other Woman CD. Next was Christine Ebersole from her After the Ball CD doing her version of Autumn Leaves. Hetty Kate was next from her Dim All the Lights CD. And that was her version of the beautiful backrack David song Wives and Lovers. And last song in that set was Keith David from his Between Takes CD doing his version of When I Fall in Love. Right, we're just about 1 hour into my three-hour show, and I hope that you've enjoyed what I've brought to you so far in terms of song selections. For those of you that are newbie to my show, I bring to you songs from the Great American Songbook, Broadway, and Cabaret that are generally done by new artists who you probably have not heard of, but they're marvelously talented. So I hope you will listen to these artists and support their music on a live basis by buying their CDs and their cuts when you can and are able, and hope you enjoy their take on the great American music. 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We're 1 hour into my three-hour show, as I mentioned. And I'm coming to you on WOMR 92.1 FM in Provincetown and WFMR 91.3 FM in Orleans. 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All right, we're going to start the second hour of my show. And I want to start out this set with another wonderful artist. I believe she's 96 or 97 years old now, but the great Marilyn May, one of the best female vocalists, is said by Ella Fitzgerald. In my opinion, who has ever graced the American Songbook, Ella said that she was the best white woman vocalist that Ella had ever heard. And that's a pretty high class compliment, if you ask me. And this is, I'm going to start out with, this is a cut from the Magic of Marilyn May Live CD. And this is her version of a beautiful song from the Broadway original play, Ballroom. And the lyrics to this were by Alan and Marilyn Bergman. And it's a gorgeous, gorgeous song. And I think you'll enjoy Marilyn's take on this.
1: This is from a show called Ballroom. And Billy Goldenberg and Marilyn and Alan Bergman.

I wouldn't have believed it. If anyone had told me I'd open up a store and make a go of it once more, I wouldn't have believed it.

And I started that set up with 50% Live from the fabulous Marilyn May, from her The Magic of Marilyn May Live CD. Next was Days of Wine and Roses, that Michelle Nicole from the Crying Game CD. Next was a fabulous Australian singer, that was Rhonda Birchmore with the Ray Aldridge Trio singing You Don't Know Me. The Swingle Sisters followed from their Mood Swing CD singing All the Things You Are. Next was Come a Long Way, that featured Dan Pugash, and that was Thana Alexander. One of my favorite vocalists, Nicole Zoraitis and Julia Adami from their CD. Next was Vox Pete from the a cappella vocal jazz CD doing Fly Me to the Moon. Jeff Bradshaw followed from the Bone Deep CD that was Beyond the Stars, that also featured Glenn Lewis. And last song on that set was Quiet Nights of Quiet Stars, Corvocado. That was Annie Haslam from the One Enchanted Evening CD. All right, we are just about halfway through my three-hour show, and I want to start, with a song by Spencer Jones that I think you will enjoy.

And I started that set with Solo. That was Spencer Jones from the Cinematic Pop CD Prologue. Next was Erato from the Boxer single CD, singing the song The Boxer, written by Simon and Garfunkel, and performed first by them. Next was Jason Gould from his Dark Gray Skies EP. That was his version of The First Time Ever I Saw Your Face. Next was Jeff Blumenkrantz and Alicia Umfris, and that is their version of You Were Never Away and 10 Minutes Ago. The late, wonderful Josie Falbo is next. Josie just died around the beginning of the year this year, and she's a marvelous talent and a lovely, lovely woman, and very great loss to the cabaret community. And that was Josie's, from her just released around the time she passed, her CD Kickin' It, and that was her version, beautiful version of Lazy Afternoon. And last song on that set was Moon River. That was Michelle Nicole, Jeff Hughes, and Howard Cairns. We are just finishing the second hour of my three-hour show. You're listening to Janice Murphy bringing to you my show this time around, which is music recast from the Great American Songbook, Broadway, Cabaret, Little Late Jazz, and I'm with you on the second and fourth Thursday at midnight till Friday at 3 in the morning every month. And my show is archived for 2 weeks after the broadcast date, so you can listen to me anytime you'd like, as often as you'd like, at the wolmar.org. WOMR.org app. You can go to it, and under Meet Our People, you will find the DJ profiles, and under my profile, you'll find a link to the most recent show. It's active for 2 weeks after the broadcast date, so you can listen anytime you'd like, as often as you'd like, and share it, please, with folks who'd appreciate this music. All right, kicking off this last hour of my show, I wanted a beautiful song. Again, another one I think you'll recognize. This is Judy Whitmore's version of it.

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Or are we meant to be kind? 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And if life belongs only to the strong, I'll feel.

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And I started that set out with Autumn in New York. That was the wonderful Judy Whitmore from her Come Fly With Me CD. Next was Slow Hot Wind. That was Karen Lane from her Taste CD. He Wasn't You followed. That was Kate Baldwin from the Let's See What Happens CD, followed by Linda Pearl. Her version, she sung a version of How High the Moon from This Could Be the Start CD. Next was Alfie by the fabulous Italian singer Mario Biondi from his Crooning Undercover CD. Gravity was next by Michelle Moyer from her Gravity single CD. The New York Jazz Trio from the Jazz Classics followed with Emily. Noah Reed sang Simply the Best. Of course, that was from Schitt's Creek. And that was from the Noah Reed Simply the Best CD. And last song on that set was Sing the Same Line. That was Soleil Pfeiffer in the In Pieces Ensemble and Joey Contreras CD. All right, we just have about 25 more minutes until the end of my show, so I'm going to try to fit in what I can for music, and hope you'll enjoy what my final choices are. So let's hear it here.

You're a man who loves traveling rather than settling down. Funny, 'cause I'd love

0: And I started that set out with For Once in My Life. That was Trincha Oosterhuis from the Loves in Need of Love Today CD. Lorna Dallas followed from the Julie Stein songbook, singing Small World from Gypsy. Charles Turner was next from the Dreamers CD, singing Blame It on My Youth. Colm Au and Claire Martin from the Songs and Stories CDs did Pure Imagination. Joe Williams and the Robert Farnon Orchestra did Young and Foolish next, and last song on that set in the show was Why Love. That was Des Durant from the Maybe Happy Ending original Broadway soundtrack CD. 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

0: vocalist John Pizzarelli has enjoyed a long career delighting audiences with his swinging music and charming stage presence. As the son of famed guitarist Bucky Pizzarelli, John was exposed not only to Bucky's talents growing up, but to the jazz greats in Bucky's orbit. John went on to work with many of these greats himself, everyone from Paul McCartney and James Taylor to Benny Goodman and Rosemary Clooney. Wikipedia says John even founded a pizza chain in the Dominican Republic when he was just 22, so he's obviously been busy in multiple directions from an early age. John and I have known each other since the early days of our careers, so today's conversation was a fun reunion and a chance to talk about John's new CD, Dear Mr. Bennett, which celebrates his friendship with Tony Bennett and the many ways Tony's music continues to inspire him. I'm Judy Carmichael, and this is Jazz Inspired. I am curious. There are so many impressive things about Tony Bennett. But for you, if you had to say one thing, because I was thinking about this for myself earlier, what just jumps out to you that you think, Tony Bennett, boy, he, and fill in the blank. I'm curious about that for you.
1: He was a great musician. I think just a great interpreter of song and so aware of everything that was going on musically that helped him get his job done lyrically.
0: I love that, because I was also thinking he just didn't make a wrong move. And not many people can we say that about. When I think about how he lasted through the years, even Frank, and I love Frank, you know, he went through his period of trying to be a pop guy a little bit, you know, nobody knew what to do, in fairness to those guys at that time. But somehow Tony, at least to me, and you know more about this than I do, you're such a historian in this too, I can't remember Tony ever really taking a left turn and thinking, I'm now going to be this. He just kept being Tony. Speak to that.
1: Well, I think when he thought he was going to, when they were leading him down the wrong road, he got out. So I think like he got to a certain place with Columbia Records that he decided, I'm going to start my own record company and do the songs I want to do and take it from there. So he does Life is Beautiful. He makes the record with George Barnes and Ruby Braff of the Rodgers and Hart. Makes two records with Bill Evans. Annie Ross says, why don't you make a record with Bill Evans? And he goes, okay. And makes this beautiful record. And I regret saying it, but I don't think Frank Sinatra thought that way. I think he was constantly thinking it was he was looking for hits, but I think he was looking under the wrong bushels.
0: It was interesting because when I had Tony on the show, he was there ostensibly. His press people had brought him to promote one of the early duo CDs he did. But I was interested in talking to him about all kinds of things, and especially the Bill Evans. And so I told the press person, you know, don't be distracted. I'm going to get to that. I was trying to keep them happy and out of the room, right? But then when I said to Tony, I said, I'd really like to talk about your time with Bill Evans. And his whole gestalt changed. And he said, people with taste say that's my best work. And it was a real moment, because I thought, I'm home free. Because then all of a sudden he thought, okay, she's just not a cute blonde. She actually has some ears kind of thing, you know. But those were so special. And I feel like everybody's trying to sort of meet that standard a lot of times if they're just doing something with a piano player. Talk about that session for you in particular.
1: Well, I find that he really made the correct adjustment to know that he was only in the room with the piano player. And he really, I always think the song... You Must Believe in Spring was one of the best examples of him just laying out the lyric with the piano going, and that whole song goes all over the place lyrically and melodically. And then, but he just seemed to know what he wanted to do. And I mean, I've heard him say things like, you know, he thought they, you know, he said, leave your entourage at home, Bill Evans said to him. And there was this idea that he was like Sinatra and had all these people were going to come with him. And he really wasn't that guy. And he wasn't that guy in general anyway, it seemed to me. Wasn't that guy in New York. And that's, he just, it was so brilliantly sung. Mm-hmm. He just understood the assignment, which is, you know.
0: It sounds funny and it sounds easy, but we know it's not. And a lot of people don't understand the assignment.
1: Right. I mean, a lot of people would try to make more out of it. And I think what he just does is sings the damn songs and then lets Bill Evans, you know, it's the two of them together. There's not an accompanist, you know.
0: Mm-hmm. Yes. Yes.

0: I loved your choice of doing Waltz for Debbie. I've always just been so excited, moved, everything about that tune, and that you did it with guitar and just very straightforward, very heartfelt. You made me cry, and it was just really lovely. That was a choice that came to you right away, or did you think about that? It was just, for me, it was exactly the right choice.
1: I've been doing these Thursday night Facebook shows for 6 years, and one of the first ones in June of 2020, maybe like 4 weeks in, somebody asked for that song, and I sat down and mapped out the chords and the lyric and everything, and I had it. I've had that piece of paper sitting around, and I thought, well, when I'm going to get to this record, I'm going to give that a shot. And I liked playing it on the guitar. And so it was always in on the list, you know.
0: I loved it because when I think of John Pizzarelli, and I am probably not unique with this, I think of you as the big swinger, as one swinger to another. I think, man, that guy can swing. And I love all that. And I've been to many of your concerts, and, you know, you come on stage and you hit, and it's wonderful. And I love it because it seems to be rare and rare these days. You and I've known a lot of swingers, but you know what I mean. So mm-hmm. It's really lovely to hear you in that setting as well. That is just you, the guitar, and, you know, very heartfelt.
1: Well, it's become a new part of what we've been doing with the group, with Isaiah on piano and Mike. We've been I've been leaving sections for just to play the guitar solo or sing something with the guitar and have a little maybe 5 to 10 minute section of a program where I can play the guitar, whether it's just as a solo instrument or singing, you know.
0: Oh, that's lovely. That's lovely. Well, I concur.
1: Well, thank you. We're in agreement.

0: My guest, John Pizzarelli, from his CD, Dear Mr. Bennett. I'm Judy Carmichael, and this is Jazz Inspired. You brought me Tony Bennett Because of You from 1951, and I haven't listened to Tony from earlier years in a while. So this was lovely. And also, it struck me that Tony, for my years, was always, I hesitate to say this word because some people will take it as a bad thing, and I think it's fabulous. He was so earnest without being hokey. And yeah. A lot of people from that era were, and from the 40s, were over the top earnest and dramatic. And it seems very, very dated. And it was interesting listening to this and having it not seem dated. You believe him. That's the point. You believe him. Yeah. And talk about that particular track, because I love that you sent that.
1: Well, I guess we're both fans of Mike Renzi and Jack Jones, and they made a great Tony Bennett record, and there was a great, I just felt the idea of the song, when you speak of those early, on the record, we addressed three of them. One of them will be out later. We did the Boulevard of Broken Dreams and Because of You, and later on, Rags to Riches will come out. But there was, it's just, he succeeded at Columbia in those days because the songs were decent. There were decent enough songs that he could be Tony Bennett. Whereas I think, you know, Rosie Clooney had to be Come On to My House and had a lot, you know, a Mambo Italiano and all that stuff. She was in a different bag. But Tony always managed to find decent enough songs to get by the Mitch Miller of it. And so, yeah.
0: Yeah, but it's true. It's true. Yeah. Somehow he did it when other people weren't. And
1: he was making hit records and that were good songs. And that was what Rosie would say. If you're going to have a hit song, you better like it because you're going to have to sing it every night. And she hated Come On to My House, you know. So,
0: but she was stuck with it.

0: It's so interesting to listen to these people of that era who did accomplish to tell the story without being over the top, without a lot of affect, because that's another thing that I see a lot now with singers of a certain ilk, and I think they hurt jazz, but that's my opinion. But it's my show, so I get to give my opinion.
1: That's the whole idea,
0: but,
1: I think.
0: But there's gestures, there's all this drama, and I never saw that with Tony. He just sang, you know? He just got up there and delivered the song.
1: I mean, he did run around a lot on the Ed Sullivan Show, but that was just what he had all that stage. But he did sing, you know, that's the thing. There wasn't a lot of, he had fun and he had great arrangements as he gets into the 60s. I mean, all those records and all those great musicians making all that music. I mean, it's amazing. Every record has got to have 45 guys on it.
0: Oh, yeah, I don't know. Those were the days.
1: Yeah, it really is amazing. Yeah.
0: It is amazing. I was struck. I did a festival, a very small festival in California years ago. So I'm thinking maybe Tony was in his early 80s or something like that. But it was, as I say, it was Tony Bennett, Harry Connick, and Judy Carmichael. You know, I was just so glad to be there, you know.
1: I've been on that bill.
0: And it was, I don't know, it was maybe 3,000 people. It was small. And Harry had, and this is not at all a diss to Harry Connick, it is a compliment to Tony, because there were, Harry had two pianos, he had a big band, he was running around, he was hot, he was, you know, he was Harry Connick. Mm-hmm. And, you know, people were screaming and drinking and typical festival thing. But then Tony was the next night, and he actually did something, and I brought this up to him. I'd never seen anybody do it. As people would start to get a little bit, you know, they were going to scream or they were going to do it, he did a thing with his hand that he put his hand, like, pushed down. This is radio, so no one can see me, but he pushed it down, like, keep it together, keep it together. Kept getting the energy contained. And he had a great band, as always. He had Bruce Barth, Harold Jones. Yeah. Oh, I'm embarrassed. I can't remember who was on bass. But the point...
1: Paul Langosh?
0: Yeah. And they were, you know, he really featured them. And it was a real jazz concert. But Tony just sang. And the reason I bring it up is not just for me as a musician, how much I and my band enjoyed it and him having this together, but I played the fancy party for the... people who had financed the whole thing. Okay, that was part of my gig. I didn't hear any of the women, no matter what age, all the way from the 20-year-olds who were there on up, say anything about Harry. But they all talked about, Tony's so good looking, and he's so sexy when he was singing. And I thought that was very interesting, because he was the one that got to him, and he had a trio. He didn't have a big band. He didn't have two pianos. He was, you know, he wasn't young. That was interesting to me.
1: I think he kept it, you know, there's the idea of he wore those great, the suits looked so good.
0: Oh, yeah.
1: Shirt and the tie. And he just delivered the songs.
0: Yep.
1: I mean, the last time I saw him was in Toronto. And, he was playing the gala for the radio station up there, and just came out, song, song, song, song, song. And every song was maybe a chorus and a half. If there were three choruses, that was like the longest thing. And the fact that he was singing insanely difficult Alan and Marilyn Bergman lyrics off the top of his head. I'm going, my God. It was just something, and he stood there and did it. You know, and he knew how the thing worked, and totally captivated everybody, and just kept delivering song after song, without any. You know, it was just like maybe you got 8 bars. You were lucky out of the guitar player, out of Gray Sargent or something. You know,
0: the first time I met him, just speaking about how cool he is, Musiker. It was a small thing at Steinway Hall. I can't remember what it was for, but there were like 100 people, and Tony was going to sing a few tunes. And so Lee introduced me to him and then left us. He said, oh, I want you to meet Judy Carmichael. She's a piano player, and Tony. And then Lee left. And Tony kind of turned to me kind of from the side and said, hey, doll. And it was so funny because I thought, you know, from him, this works. I couldn't imagine any other man saying something like that, you know, that yeah. much older than I am. And I was feeling it. And he did. He looked at me and he said, hey, doll. And I've never forgotten it. I thought, man, this man is the coolest
1: yep.
0: ever.
1: That's a Bucky Pizzarelli thing too. I saw that a lot in his 80s. He was just able to have that kind of charming thing that you're just, well, okay, that
0: yeah,
1: works.
0: Yeah, I know. I was going to say, because I've experienced the charm coming out of Bucky Pizzarelli. Same kind of thing. I don't know that he ever said, hey, doll. But he looked at me and he had that thought. I could see the thought
1: said, darling.
0: Balloon. Exactly.

John Pizzarelli from his CD tribute to Tony Bennett, Dear Mr. Bennett. I'm Judy Carmichael, and this is Jazz Inspired.

0: I'm Judy Carmichael, and this is Jazz Inspired. 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I'm talking with guitarist-singer John Pizzarelli about his CD tribute to Tony Bennett, Dear Mr. Bennett. I was very touched by your version of Because of You. That was very different than Tony's, but also very sweet. Talk about just your approach to this song, because I find it to do anything, John, now that's heartfelt these days, because we're in an ironic world, yes. You know, and to just do it straight. And no, it's very touching. Talk about this.
1: Well, I felt on the, even the way I think about performing those songs now, there was a piece of advice that my father gave me when I started. The first record I made in 1983, I had to sing For Sentimental Reasons on it. And I was just sort of like, okay, now what do I do? I had only sung rhythm songs, you know, and here I am singing a ballad on a record. And he said, you just sing the melody and you hold the notes out long. And I was like, well, that's a pretty good piece of advice. So, you know, as I got into thinking about doing these songs, I was like, well, I think they should be just delivered as, I mean, we only did one chorus of Rags to Riches. We did a chorus and a half of Because of You. And when I got into feeling, even just to think about Waltz for Debbie, it was just an idea of, let's just communicate these songs and move on. You know, the songs are going to speak for themselves. And I felt that particularly Because of You was a song that we put in right after Tony passed. That was like our little tribute to Tony Bennett. So I just was felt like, you know, there's the song, it's out there. And in general, I feel that way about the songs, is that they sort of did a good job writing them. I might as well just deliver them and see how that goes. And sing the melody and hold the notes out long.
0: I love that. That's like how the old actors would say, like a Gary Cooper, somebody would say, know your lines and hit your mark.
1: Right. That's perfect. I think it works. And I think, you know, I'm thinking about what I'm singing, obviously. But I think the other part is I'm not thinking that, oh, wow, I sound so good right now. I never think
0: about
1: that.
0: Yeah, I know. Yeah, that's another conversation.
1: It's another show.

You mentioned that on some of these tracks that you didn't make them very long. I noticed that I was thinking about that.

0: Like, let's just go back to the middle and move on and save the length for Young and Foolish or for some of the other things that we wanted to blow on, like Watch What Happens. We had songs that we were going to extend, but you know, certain idea was more of a Bennett idea of let's tell the story and get out.
1: Yeah. No, I wondered about that because I noticed, and it's great. It's great.
0: It's sort of fun too. It's sort of like you don't have a lot to worry about. A lot of times you're singing and then going, I got to play a chorus and a half on this, and then he's got to play, and then I don't know where we're at, and then you sort of lose the meaning of the song.
1: Yeah. And it's interesting. You're making me think of Ruby Braff. Somebody told me a story. You know those stories that we'd hear early on? You've heard more than I because of your dad, but just the ones that it'd be, somebody would have a story about one of the old guys. It would be a lesson. You know, they said one sentence and it was something that really affected us. And I can't remember who was in the band, but somebody told me that he was playing with Ruby once and Ruby pointed at him to take a chorus and he didn't want to take a chorus. So he goes, no, it's okay. Like he was being, the musician was being generous. I don't need to take a chorus. And afterwards, Ruby went insane on him. And he said, I have a plan. I'm thinking about it. And I know for myself, it's the same way because I'm thinking, shoot, I'm playing stride. Maybe I don't want you to take that 10th chorus of Boogie Woogie right. because my hand's tired. I'm
0: right.
1: Move on. And so, because I've had people do it. They're just like, I say 8 bars and they feel like 4. And I'm like, what? You know, this was supposed to be an 8-bar intro. But it's funny, I think of that, like you say, I just love you talking about that's what feels right and doing it that way and saying that's how we're going to go forward with the tune. And it's, I was thinking about it too, because so many people do tributes or something like that with the CD. When you thought of this, what was your focus in terms of you weren't going to try to sound like Tony, but we've talked about the length of time. Talk like a producer, since you produce this. How were you thinking of this?
0: Well, you know, when I did Dear Mr. Sinatra in 2012, I think, with and I my the idea for that record was to use the Clayton Hamilton Jazz Orchestra and have John write and try to pick. I picked a number of things that were written for Sinatra, like Witchcraft and Ring-a-Ding-Ding and Wee Small Hours. And also the idea was I was like, John, write for the band. You know, here's You Make Me Feel So Young. Write for whatever you feel that's going to work for the band. As opposed to going, you know, there's stock arrangements. I could get all the stock things that Sinatra sang and then I've Got You Under My Skin's been sung by Frank Sinatra with that arrangement. Why would I want to even, I mean, I didn't want to do it on a record. So it was like, the idea was there's the songs and it was the idea just to take it away from its thing. And I think in the idea of with Tony Bennett, now, so then going out and playing the Sinatra stuff, there was still like in a concert, they finish and somebody go, where's New York, New York? You didn't do New York, New York. I didn't hear my way. It was Strangers in the Night. So, you know, you're like, okay. So I actually got Don Sobeski to write this arrangement that starts with New York, New York, and then goes, and it was actually sort of humorous. It went into Strangers in the Night. It was sort of these false ways around. And finally, you get your New York, New York at the end. And in this one, I felt like, well, you got to do one chorus of San Francisco. That's fine, you know. People want. There was a guy at Birdland. You didn't do San Francisco. I said it's on the record. Oh, thank God! You know, they get so happy. So I just felt like I had an idea, and obviously I don't sound like the idea is not to sound like Tony Bennett, and the idea was to find the songs, find a few hits, find a little arc, and my arc was. You know, obviously there's a lot of Cy Coleman songs, so I wanted, and that were unusual and really great. It amazes me. It's such a great song, and Firefly was unusual, and he did it twice or three times on record. Mm-hmm. I didn't realize he introduced The Best Is Yet to Come, so that was fun.

0: My guest, John Pizzarelli, from his CD, Dear Mr. Bennett. I'm Judy Carmichael, and this is Jazz Inspired.
1: And then I found my way to a little bit of Duke Ellington because I knew of Tony's connection with Duke Ellington, familial and musically and all that stuff. And I wanted to get to the Bill Evans material. I only got one song from the back half, so I still have, but I liked Shaking the Blues because it's on the Bennett and Berlin record. And at that point, he was just having, I felt like that last half of his, career. I mean, how many, that was 20 years. That was 84, 94, 04, even longer, that he was out there just singing songs. So there was no way to try and pick anything. I tried moments like this. I wasn't too happy with that. And there's one called What Are You Afraid Of? That was sort of a good song from The Art of Excellence. But I felt like covered the things I wanted to cover, which were from the beginning. And it sort of got me to, through Bill Evans, is pretty much where I wanted to be.
0: Mm-hmm. It's a much
1: that was
0: more
1: a long answer. I apologize.
0: No, it was
1: now
0: perfect. It's
1: now
0: like my brain was going off in different directions. Well, I think it's a much more interesting way to do a tribute because you came at it in a lot of directions that someone might not know. It's not just the tunes they did or what anybody else is thinking, because everybody has their own opinion about Tony Bennett or what it brings up for them or something. But you have this deep, deep, rich history of this music, of our music, of all of it. So you're drawing on all these things that touched you, which I think is fascinating because it's your tribute to him,
1: Yeah.
0: And that's a much more interesting way to come at it. I also think you being a jazz musician is different in a way, because I don't know that a lot of people would say Tony Bennett, jazz musician, but I know that you and I know how influenced he was with jazz, how much he loved jazz. And I know when I had him on this show, he spent a long time talking about jazz and coming back to jazz. Even when I wasn't asking him jazz specific questions, it's like he said one of his biggest influences was Art Tatum. Now who would guess that?
1: Right.
0: And then he went on to kind of trash, and he wasn't a negative man, at least I didn't find him that way, to kind of trash anybody who wasn't a jazz fan, like they should have been smarter and known how great jazz was. I mean, it was not what I expected. I mean, I see him as a jazz person and he grew up with it and all that. But to have him be so assertive about it was really interesting. I mean, that.
1: Well, I think the debate that we keep having about Peggy Lee and Tony Bennett, and where they fall in, are they pop singers, are they jazz singers, what's the deal? And it's an interesting question, but I think the thing that Tony Bennett had such great jazz musicians on his records. Zoot Sims plays choruses on those records. Those Marion Evans and Tori Zito were writing jazz arrangements for, in my book, that were swinging things, there's that element of jazz that existed on these records that got out there. I mean, the Johnny Mandel arrangements of those things. I mean, Emily alone is worth the price of admission, and it doesn't even matter what it is at that point. Mm-hmm. So there is the idea. I mean, I know he loved, he was a big jazz fan for starters anyway, and there was a singer named Joe Mooney who he used to go hear, who I was a fan of out of Paterson, New Jersey. And I remember he came backstage one night at the Blue Note in 96. And I remember asking him about Joe Mooney. And he said, yeah, I remember when he moved from the accordion to the organ because he was doing a solo in New York somewhere, and everybody would come hear Joe Mooney. And he said he could never get that thing to sound like an accordion. He wanted it to sound like, because he had that certain sound on the accordion that was so interesting, and he just loved Joe Mooney, and we had, you know, great 10-minute talk about that, you know. He had his ear. His ears were out there listening to everything, you know. It was amazing.
2: I got rhythm. I got

0: I wanted to talk a bit about producing, because you've been producing some other people's CDs. And just talk about that. You enjoy that. You should be producing. You're producing your own things. But I know when you come at that, talk a little bit for our listeners, because I always think this is, this show, I like to think, is educational for others out there who would like to be doing this kind of thing, or just what it means to be a producer, because I think a lot of people don't know what that means.
1: Well, I've been very lucky, because I've been in the room with, I can name the guys that I got to be in the room with include Russ Titelman, Tommy LaPuma, Phil Ramone. I was in a room with George Martin. I watched George Martin produce two Neil Sedaka tracks from an album called, I think it was called Alone or At Home or something
0: wow.
1: like that.
0: The uh-huh.
1: Red Piano. My father was on that record. It's just amazing to watch how they work. I've been very conscious of, I was conscious of reading liner notes and seeing who produced this or that, and to go, Dave Grusin would be another one. When we did James Taylor's Christmas record, I got to work with Dave Grusin on that record with James, and then to work with James on American Standard, which I co-produced in a sense. It was the two of us, and then Dave O'Donnell, the engineer, and that just went crazy, which was fun. So I've been just trying to pay attention to what's the secrets. Where do these guys make things work? How do they, you know, because you're the head diplomat. You've got to be able to say to somebody, I don't need you to play on this. I don't, or as opposed to, don't play on this. Don't play. Yeah. Just don't play. No.
0: You mean that's not how you approach it?
1: You know, it's so strange.
0: That's not the right way to do it.
1: So, I mean, it's so interesting. I remember seeing Russ Titelman say that to Ray Kennedy at a session, but just like, I think we're cool. We're going to try it this way, and if you're cool with that. And Ray going, oh, yeah, fine. And I was like, that's the way that gets done. That's why Russ Titelman is who he is. I saw Phil Ramone did a thing for me that it was so amazing. But just to watch Phil Ramone work with Natalie Cole was, you could say, oh, that's why Phil Ramone is Phil Ramone, you know. And La Puma was the same way, sitting in the room trying to negotiate with Paul McCartney, who was great. I mean, you know, there's Paul McCartney. What are you going to tell Paul McCartney? But knowing how to say to Paul, why don't you sing, sorry to try it this way? And Paul going, sure, that's great. And Paul knowing enough as an artist at the beginning of the thing to say, since he was singing standards, he said to Diana, you know, I don't know if I'll be singing the right melody. If I screw the melody up, let me know, because I need to make sure I get these things right. And so, you know, when you're around people like that, you sort of take it all in and go, okay, this is very interesting. I mean, the only, just like the funniest thing that I had as a producer, co-producer, because James was very interested in the lyrics of songs and how they worked and done things. And there was a line in You've Got to Be Carefully Taught that wasn't sitting well with him. And I said, you just got to do that. The song is right there. I said, it's the only time I'm going to fight you. Don't think you can change that. I said, because I'm going to be at a Christmas party with everybody who originally did South Pacific or had a family member in it. And they're going to say to me, why did he change that lyric? And I said that to him. And I said, that's my only argument with you. My only comment.
0: Right.
1: And when he recorded it, everything was fine. And he looked at me, he said, I put that lyric. I said, your ace is with me, Mr. Taylor.

0: you.
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2: And welcome, everybody, to the beautiful and historic Scottish Rite Concert Hall here in our hometown of Lexington, Kentucky. 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Artists come from everywhere to be on our show. You don't have to be famous to be on Wood Songs. You just have to be very, very good. And that's the case of the artists that we're going to present on this broadcast. Both of them have fascinating stories, and I want to start the show off with a quote from 1650. A French playwright named Molière said, "The greater the obstacle, the greater the victory." Both artists on our broadcast had to overcome incredible things in their lives, and they are here as successful, passionate, reaching out artists who love their audience. We're going to start out with the first artist. She comes to us with an album called Real Freedom. This is a tune that she wrote called Mistakes Like Me. Please welcome Melody Guy to the Wood Songs Old Time Radio Hour.

0: From her album Real Freedom, beautiful song, Mistakes Like Me, Melody Guy. It's nice to have you on our broadcast.
1: Thank you.
0: Still based in North Carolina?
1: No.
0: Where's hometown for you?
1: I live in Spring Hill, Tennessee.
0: Spring Hill, Tennessee, okay. So now you come from a, for lack of a better phrase, a difficult background.
1: Yes.
0: And a song like Mistakes Like Me, that's almost something from your personal life that you're kind of reflecting.
1: Yes.
0: 9 years old, severely abused.
1: Yes.
0: And we don't have to go into it. But
1: I'm comfortable with it now.
0: Okay, so tell
1: me. I like myself.
0: All right, fine. So sexually abused at 9 years old.
1: Yes.
0: That must completely change the trajectory of how you view relationships.
1: Oh, yeah. Oh, yeah.
0: And then...
1: Trust.
0: 18 years old, trust again. You're kidnapped at gunpoint,
1: mm-hmm.
0: right? Yeah. And the guy holds you for, what, 24 hours?
1: Yes.
0: And then he's let loose right after that. Mm-hmm. So your trust in the system, trust in people, that just dissipates,
1: doesn't it? That didn't work out for me, did it?
0: No. Yeah. But here you are now. You're a married lady.
1: Yes. Lucky number four.
0: Number four.
1: Eventually
0: you get it right.
1: Yeah.
0: but I mean, how does that view, how do you view relationships after going through that as a young person? I mean, that is devastating stuff for anybody. It almost sounds like it's made up, but it's not. It's true.
1: Oh, yeah. I have this childlike belief. I don't know where it comes from, but it springs forward and takes over, and I keep talking to myself. I'm like, everything's going to be okay. It's all going to work out. And I believe music has saved me.
0: You come from a religious background?
1: No.
0: No. So when you go through this, I mean, where does your comfort come, just from the music?
1: There's something inside of me that wants to live. And I mean, I had every opportunity to be addicted to something, but I didn't. I chose to be able to run fast and live and play music. And I don't trust a lot of people, but once I get to, it's exciting. I believe in people. I really do. I'm lucky to be alive.
0: Well, we're grateful to you for that.
1: Yay.
0: We're grateful that happens for you. For many, it doesn't. They swim in those dark oceans of emotional trauma. They don't come out of it. But you use your music to help those that are traumatized.
1: Yes.
0: Folks with PTSD, for example, and stuff.
1: Yes.
0: So you use your music for that.
1: Yes.
0: And where did that come from? Just wanting to return the comfort?
1: Yes. My friend Mark Elliott, who passed away a couple years ago, he said, Melody, you'd be great at this. It's out at Amy Grant's farm. And we write with Thistle Farms residents as well as PTSD veterans, survivors of traumatic brain injuries and physical injuries from war.
0: Well, as our hour goes on, next time that you're here, we're going to talk about another thing. You're pregnant, you're excited, you're going to give birth to a child, and when your son was born, you found out about autism.
1: Yes.
0: That not only was he autistic, but you discovered that you were autistic.
1: Yes.
0: Now that is, that in itself, that kind of mental crunching, if that's a good way of describing it, right? That you're it's very difficult for you to process sometimes.
1: Yeah.
0: So explain that, and we're going to go in detail, you know, in the next segment. But do you get overwhelmed a lot?
1: In certain situations.
0: Okay. Well, let's hold on to that, because
1: yeah.
0: when we come back, we'll have more time. But the he that she was talking about is Mark Weber playing guitar with her on this broadcast. Beautiful Martin guitar. She's got a new album called Train to Dreamland. This is a tune called Invisible. It is Melody Guy on the Wood Songs, Old Time Radio Hour.
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0: Thank you.
1: Good job. From her album Train to Dreamland, the song is Invisible. Melody Guy is on our broadcast. If you want to know more about the music of Melody Guy, her background, make her music part of your home music collection, all you got to do is go to the Wood Songs website, click on the archive page. This is show number 1162. We'll tell you about Melody Guy, as well as our next artist, who's also a fascinating songwriter with an amazing story of her own. We're going to get into it shortly. She comes to us from the state of Washington, a part of the state known as the Rhubarb Pie Capital of the world, and she's got the smile to prove it. This is a tune from her album, The Clementine Trilogy. It's called The Songwriter. Great title. It's Amelia Day on the Wood Songs Old Time Radio Hour.

0: Great song. Good title. I like the title. Songwriter. How old is that song? When did you write that?
1: I wrote that song just a couple years ago, so it's a more recent one.
0: Okay, so let's talk about your background a little bit. You're a young girl. You're home. You have a toy ukulele.
1: Yes.
0: Right?
1: Yeah.
0: Right? And drums.
1: Yes.
0: Right? But you're banging around, playing on the ukulele. Your parents have a piano. But you settled on the guitar. So how did that happen?
1: Oh, my goodness. I actually had a crush on someone in middle school who played the guitar really well. And I was like, I need to impress him. So I started learning the guitar myself. So that is actually where that started.
0: Was it a dream to become a musician right away? You had a bit of a restricted background. Is that a fair way to...
1: Yeah. I think I always really wanted to be a musician, but I didn't really know if that was possible or what that even looked like, because I think the industry can be kind of opaque if you aren't just directly in it. It's like, how do you even get started doing all of this?
0: It's hard. It's a hard thing to do this thing they call playing.
1: Mm-hmm.
0: You know, it's very difficult. Was family supportive of your pursuit of music?
1: Actually, yes. I'm very lucky in that. I have a lot of friends where that hasn't been the case, and it's been more of a struggle. But I just have always, whatever I've done, I've been completely committed to and just jumped right in. And so, you know, they saw that I had already built up a bit of something and had the complete commitment to it and always have been drawn to music over anything else. And so...
0: So as you're pursuing this, obviously you just love the idea of jumping on stage right away and you were showing off and not really.
1: Not so much.
0: What was happening? It was hard for you to get on stage, wasn't it?
1: Yeah, I had really, really bad stage fright for a long time. Like I would get like anxiety attacks beforehand, and I remember I was in a musical in high school where I had one line and I would like get so physically anxious, like sick beforehand.
0: For the one line
1: that I might sing at one rehearsal. Like it has been, a process working through all of this. But I've always loved writing.
0: Now, speaking of the writing and the poetry that you write, the song directions, that you observe things like community, social, political issues, religious issues that you strongly disagree with or that make you uncomfortable, and they're part of your songwriting.
1: Yeah, absolutely.
0: So how's the reaction to that? I mean, when you come out of if you came out of a religious background and you disagree with what you came out of, you're surrounded by a community of that, right?
1: Yeah.
0: So how does that react to you?
1: I have been very lucky in my personal circles, like my very close family. But it is, definitely interesting growing up in a very religious background and having some people who were kind of almost family, you know, family friends, that there's just been some uncomfortable conversations around. And I welcome those conversations. I always want to talk to anybody that I might disagree with, anybody who disagrees with me.
0: Not everybody's comfortable with that.
1: No.
0: I mean, they view that as almost an attack.
1: Sometimes.
0: Right? Right. Yeah. When you feel strongly about something that they feel the opposite of, right? Sometimes you have to reflect your passions in the poetry and the song. It's a more comfortable way of reflecting it, right?
1: Yeah.
0: And so have you done that a lot in your albums and your songwriting?
1: Absolutely. Yeah. And I have found like the family friends that have really listened to my music, it sparked a lot of really good discussions where like, I'm not going to change anybody's mind. They're not necessarily going to change mine. But I think both of us have come to different perspectives on where the other person might be coming from on a certain issue just through talking about something that I wrote, which has been a really, a really special process.
0: Well, you're a special songwriter. You have a beautiful voice. You have a wonderful way of reflecting your stuff. Critics describe her music as a cross between Joni Mitchell and Paul Simon. We can agree with that. This is a tune called Pause. It is Amelia Day on the Wood Songs, Old Time Radio Hour.

0: Beautiful job. Song called Pause. It is Amelia Day on our broadcast. We'll introduce her band in the next second half hour. We've also got the wonderful Melody Guy on our broadcast. And wait till you meet this week's Woodsongs kid. We will be back right after this.
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1: Brandi Carlile, thank you so much, and welcome back to our broadcast here at the incredible Scottish Rite Concert Hall in our hometown of Lexington, Kentucky, the crossroads of America's folk and bluegrass music, the gateway city to the magnificent Appalachian Mountains, where so much of this wonderful art form does come from and spreads all over the world. 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We're on American Forces Radio Network, which puts this show on the radio, two channels in 177 nations from South Korea to Kuwait, plus every single military base in the world, every Coast Guard vessel, every U.S. naval ship sailing the worldwide. And we want to say hello to all the men and women out there that are tuning in, and the fans and the public. Bringing them a little taste of home. We're on public television coast to coast, the RFD Television Network. We're also in schools. If you're a parent, if you're a teacher, you just go to the classroom page of the Woodsongs website. And a lot of these shows have lesson plans to them, and you can introduce your kids to this wonderful world of front porch music, real organic stuff. And that's why this time, every broadcast, we invite a youngster from somewhere in America to come on our show. They get to sing one song in the presence of seasoned touring artists like Melody Guy, like Amelia Day, and we have 17-year-old Will Finley Smith. How you doing, Will?
2: I'm doing all right. What about you?
1: Good. Now, you're doing something very interesting. I call it the Paul McCartney method of guitar playing.
2: Just a little bit.
1: So you have a normal six-string guitar.
2: Yes, sir.
1: It's strung correctly.
2: Yeah.
1: But it's upside down because you play...
2: Upside down.
1: You play upside down. And so, how did you learn to do that and play correctly?
2: My dad, he was right-handed, and he played guitar. And I always wanted to be like him growing up, and we didn't have a lot of money for another guitar. So I just took it over and flipped it.
1: They say necessity is the mother of invention, right?
2: Yes, sir.
1: So you just use your dad's guitar,
2: yeah.
1: Turn it upside down, and kind of like just did what he did in reverse.
2: Yeah.
1: And that's what Paul McCartney does.
2: Yeah.
1: He plays just like you do. So you can become a famous worldwide musician. You're well on your way. Playing upside down. Now, you have a very fascinating day schedule, aside from being homeschooled, right?
2: Yeah.
1: You're also a volunteer fire person?
2: Not anymore.
1: This not anymore.
2: This music thing has kind of took over that.
1: Really?
2: Yes,
1: so,
2: sir.
1: But you used to.
2: Yeah, I used to, yeah.
1: Now, what was that like?
2: That,
1: I mean, you're a kid.
2: Yeah.
1: And you're helping put out fires.
2: It's a little weird. It's fun.
1: It's fun.
2: Oh, yeah.
1: That's something a kid would say during a fire. Definitely. All right, some of your heroes are Merle Haggard, George Jones, Keith Whitley, and we're going to hear that in your voice and the style that you play.
2: I hope so.
1: And you're going to do a song that you co-wrote called She Changed My Mind. Is mm-hmm. that correct?
2: Yes, sir.
1: Will Finley Smith, he's 17 years old, this week's Woodsongs Kid.

Will Finley Smith, that's a lot of song for a teenager. This week's Wood Songs Kid, you know, he's playing the guitar upside down and backwards because he's left-handed, but yet all the notes sounded right side up. Did you notice that? Well done. If you're a parent or a guardian and you think you have a youngster that belongs on our broadcast, we want you to submit them to us. If you're the parent or the guardian, just go to the Wood Songs website, click on the kids page. We'll tell you everything you need to know, and we would love to feature all these wonderful kids on our broadcast. She's wonderful too. She's got a brand new album called Train to Dreamland. This is a tune that every imperfect person should listen to closely. It's called I Forgive Me. It's Melody Guy on the Wood Songs. Old Time Radio.

0: Beautiful song, beautiful album. Train to Dreamland is the name of the CD. And your album is sort of a musical therapy session.
1: Yeah.
0: Right? It's a compliment.
1: Oh, yes.
0: So, I mean, you've been through so much that you're putting it all in your songs, and you use your music for helping others get yes. through their trauma, their trials. I mean, does that reward you somehow to be able to see that in others, that they hear your songs and they feel better from it?
1: Yes, it's very clearing. It's kind of like EMDR. It's really therapeutic for myself, absolutely.
0: We're going to brag on you a little bit because most artists won't do that, but you're sort of a road warrior, over 2 million touring miles. You're very active. You're out there performing. And you've shared the stage with Keith Urban, Tanya Tucker, Leon Russell, the Avid Brothers, John Michael Montgomery, Amy Grant. So many of these artists respect you and they appreciate you. So what is your goal in the end? You're writing these extremely personal songs. And what do you hope happens with them? You've got this great album, Train to Dreamland, where a lot of them are in there. What do you hope happens?
1: Well, gosh, I would like the touring career like Emmylou Harris, wouldn't we all? I would like to play more shows like this. This has been one of my dreams, let me tell you. This is a big deal. I believe that it could help some people. I've been told it's pretty darn good, and I hope that more people hear it and like it.
0: Well, you're tapping into things that most people think, but they don't verbalize. I mean, really, yeah. I forgive me. I mean, that everybody goes through that. We're all imperfect, and the hardest thing to do is forgive sometimes the overly good qualities that you have, right? Because they cause you problems, but then you see that in others as well. You're about to sing a song, too, that affects many folks. So I want you to listen very closely. It's on her album, Train to Dreamland. Check it out. It's called Happy I'm Getting Older, Melody Guy. On

That's how to end a song. Melody Guy, Happy I'm Getting Older from her album Train to Dreamland. She's here as well. She's got an album called Eastward of Eden. When You Let Down Your Hair is the name of the song. Amelia Day on the Wood Songs, Old Time Radio Hour.

0: From her album Eastwood of Eden, When You Let Down Your Hair, Amelia Day, beautiful, beautiful song. And you're out there. You've done a lot of your career with no manager, no label,
1: yeah.
0: Right?
1: Yeah, all the way up until this past September.
0: I mean, that can be kind of a lonely labor of love.
1: Actually, you know, yeah, right? Yeah.
0: And it's like we told Melody, it's a lot of work to do this thing they call playing.
1: Mm-hmm.
0: But you just stick with it, right? And now you're out doing so well. We're very, very happy for you. You've got a wonderful band behind you. Eric is playing a guitar. Garrett is playing a bass. Grace doing an amazing job on the keyboards. What a tasteful musician she is. And what's the name of your drummer?
1: Sashawn
0: is a beautiful band. They're going to get together, do this final song of our broadcast from the Clementine Trilogy is the name of the album. Clementine is the name of the song. It is Amelia Gay on the Wood Songs, Old Time Radio Hour.

0: Wasn't it great having Amelia Day on our broadcast? This week's WoodSongs kid, Will Finley Smith, 17 years old, doing a great job on his song. And the amazing songs of Melody Guy, all of them together. Everybody's been through something. Everybody has had some kind of trauma in their life. Everyone has had to overcome something, whether it's loneliness or things that we do or things that people do to us. I think that Irish playwright George Bernard Shaw said it best. He said, "A life full of mistakes is more honorable than a life doing nothing." So no matter what's happening to you, get on your front porch, get on with your music, play that guitar, and sing it from your heart. My name is Michael Jonathan. I'm a folk singer. I am a song farmer. We'll see you next week on the Woods.
1: You've been listening to WoodSongs broadcast number 1162. Michael's opening song was The Cabin from the Walden album. Our chief engineer is Jerome Galt. Our TV director is Maria Clarish. Technical assistants are Brian Clousing, Eric Anderson, Dan Field, and Gavin Clark. The WoodSongs crew member of the week is David Bingham. 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

0: Hello and welcome to The Lowdown, an insider's look at stories touching our lives here on Cape Cod and Boston's South Shore. My name is Ira Wood and you're listening to us on WOMR 92.1 FM Provincetown, WFMR 91.3 FM Orleans, and streaming worldwide on WOMR.org. Throughout my life, I've known a number of people who genuinely enjoyed arguing, be it about politics, sports, money, you name it, and they'd tell you that you were wrong about it. But most of us are the opposite. Confronted with a disagreement, we tend to compromise, accommodate, or shut down altogether. Ineffective solutions that lead to festering resentments, the inability to solve problems, and the loss of important information. Today we're going to talk about a path to the middle ground, a way to manage disagreements more effectively so that we're more likely to strengthen relationships rather than weaken them, learn from our adversaries instead of tuning them out, and at the same time reach consistently stronger outcomes when conflicts inevitably do present themselves. And if there's a trick to all this, you may not like hearing it at first because it means being receptive to whatever your counterpart is saying. My guest today is behavioral scientist Julia Minson. She's a professor at the Harvard Kennedy School, specializing in the psychology of disagreement, the author of dozens of scientific papers on conflict and negotiation. Her new book is How to Disagree Better. Julia Minson, thank you so much for talking with us today.
1: Thank you for having me.
0: So we have disagreements every day with our friends, family, coworkers. They're inevitable, and they take place not because the people who disagree with us are ignorant, deluded, or immoral, but simply because we all see the world according to our own personal experience. Psychologists call it naive realism. Can you explain what it means and why it so often leads to conflict?
1: Yeah, well, you just offered a great explanation of what it means. People, you know, naively believe that their perceptions of the world are sort of realistic and objective. And, you know, we all kind of think, look, I get it. I see the world as it really is. And, you know, that is sort of fine. It helps us get through our days in a pretty efficient manner. Where we get into trouble is when two people both believe that they are being objective and that their views are sort of accurate and realistic, and those views happen to differ, right? And so then that often leads to conflict escalation.
0: So one of the biggest mistakes we make when we're involved in a disagreement with someone is attempting to change their minds. And you tell us that's pretty futile. What you suggest instead is adopting a receptiveness to opposing views, which really isn't as impossible as it sounds. Can you explain how to do this, especially if you're dealing with someone who really presses your buttons?
1: Yeah. So, you know, the idea behind receptiveness, right, is to give as much mental space to arguments you disagree with as arguments you agree with. So most people are really good at sort of first just avoiding things they disagree with. And then if they happen to encounter disagreeing views, we sort of spend all of our mental space poking holes in what we're hearing or what we're reading. Receptiveness means, look, can I apply the same standard to the way I treat information on the opposite side of an argument as how I treat information on the same side of the argument?

0: You have to listen and you have to think hard about what's being offered.
1: That's hard.
0: It is hard. It is hard.
1: Depending on who you're in conflict with and how wrong-headed or dangerous you think their ideas are, or the fact that you worry that you might be giving them a platform to spew their nonsense, you tell us that there are benefits to adopting a strategy of listening to them with respect. So if we're not using the time to press our point, what do we get out of listening to others?
0: Well, you know, what's interesting is that there's a lot of research in psychology and in political science that basically shows that people are way, way off in their ideas about what other people believe. So when we think about, you know, our friends or family members or colleagues who hold ideas that we think of as sort of, you know, dangerous, hurtful, you know, just maybe ridiculous, quite often we are just wrong. you know, and we're wrong because we haven't had the conversation and we don't actually know what the person believes. But, you know, because of naive realism, we have this idea that we do understand them, and, you know, that we understand them sort of like much, much better than we really do. You know, so the one benefit of having conversations is just not being wrong all the time, right? Like actually understanding what the people around you think and believe and what the arguments on their side truly are, which I think can save us a whole lot of problems in the long run.
1: You tell us that the best mediators and negotiators develop and practice the ability to display conversational receptiveness to opposing ideas, and that means using the right words. So what would this actually sound like in a real conversation?
0: You know, so it's really, you know, really interesting because one of the reasons I started this research is because when you interact with different people in the world and you observe different people, there's certainly, you know, folks who seem to create this little bubble of peace around them, right? Like there are certain people who are just more peaceful people, and there's other people who constantly have conflict around. And one of the things I wanted to understand is what is the difference between those types of folks? And I think some of the difference is not necessarily that, you know, people who are in sort of, you know, people who are mediators, people who are therapists, people who are, you know, leaders of spiritual communities. Like, it's not that they don't have opinions. It's that they know how to conduct themselves in conversation so that the other person feels heard, that the other person really feels like they're, you know, engaging with their perspective. And that can be incredibly de-escalating. You know, like once people feel heard, it really kind of takes away their desire to keep arguing and getting louder and louder because, you know, once you know that the other person heard you, you can sort of stop talking, right? So the question of like, how exactly do you do that in language is what I've spent a lot of my career on, and what I spend a lot of the book on is giving kind of very concrete advice on, okay, what do you say and what do you not say so that you show your counterpart that you're really listening to them.
1: So have you met some people who actually really enjoy argument and being angry, and they actually get a thrill out of it, and if you let them, they will just bowl you over? What do you do about those people? I mean, I know, I don't want to name anybody. I live in a small town, but we all know people who really get into it. They love it.
0: Yeah, yeah. You know, and here's what's interesting. I've met plenty of those people and I'm friends with some of them. They do love arguing. I don't know that they enjoy being angry. I think they're the sorts of people who don't, like, they sound angry, but they're not actually angry, right? So to them, sort of what's happening is spirited banter. It's, you know, like I'm experiencing it as a screaming argument. They're experiencing it as spirited banter, which is, you know, people can often look at exactly the same set.

0: set of events and feel very differently about it. You know, but I also think that there's, you know, a person can sort of yell what they have to yell. And it doesn't mean that you have to change your mind, or doesn't mean that you have to cede ground. And it certainly doesn't mean that you have to yell back. Right. So, you know, sometimes when a person gets all fired up, it's a good time to ask why the topic matters to them so much. Mm. Right. Why do they find it so upsetting or, you know, exciting or whatever it is, the emotion that they are sort of displaying in that moment.
1: As long as you're not at a cocktail party and they're not spitters, that is
0: right.
1: That's really
0: right. In
1: important.
0: That case, you just hand them a napkin.
1: Okay, now I have another tip that wasn't even in your book.
0: That's right.
1: If you're just joining us, you're listening to The Lowdown with Ira Wood on WOMR. Today we're talking about how to argue constructively, voice differing opinions that build relationships, and learn to hear out difficult ideas. My guest is behavioral scientist Julia Minson from the Harvard Kennedy School. Her new book is How to Disagree Better. So when we're involved in a disagreement, whether we admit it or not, we would really like to be persuading our counterparts to be more receptive to our point of view. As you tell us, that's very hard. But I was struck by the idea that people who make the effort to listen to their counterparts and make them feel heard actually make their own ideas more persuasive. Why is that the case?
0: Isn't that interesting? So what we found in our research is that when you communicate using conversational receptiveness, when you sort of signal with your language that you're listening to your counterpart and you're engaging with their perspective, they tend to do the same back to you. So conversational receptiveness tends to be, you know, we call it contagious, right? It just sort of like spreads from speaker to speaker. And so what tends to happen is kind of a more thoughtful, slower paced conversation where people are, you know, asking more questions and kind of exploring each other's ideas a little bit more. And so what we find in studies is that when you survey participants afterwards, they report that the person who used conversational receptiveness was, you know, made better arguments and was more trustworthy and was more objective, and they want to talk to this person again. So it really feels like this very subtle path to influence, because I don't have to sort of like yell at you to get my way. I can, you know, make a very sensible argument that incorporates your perspective and sort of gives some respect and attention to your perspective. And at the end of all that, be seen as more persuasive and, you know, more compelling myself, which really feels like a win-win.
1: As well as the effective ways to ask questions, you mention one of the most common wrong ways as well. And it's called, and I love this, it's called boomer asking. What exactly is boomer asking?
0: So boomer asking comes from research done by my colleagues, Mike Yeomans and Allison Wood Brooks. And basically, you know how boomerang works, right? Like you throw it and it comes back to you. So boomer asking is asking a question, not because you actually want to know the answer, but because it kind of leaves the other person in a position where now they have to ask you the question. So, you know, we have all of these sort of conversational scripts that we kind of, you know, perform without thought, right? I say, how are you? And you say, fine, how are you? Right? And so when I ask, how are you? It puts you in a position of having to repeat that question. But sometimes people do it in situations where, you know, genuine curiosity would have been nicer, right? So if I ask you, like, well, you know, how did you feel about our conversation last night? And you start, you know, you say, like, well, you know, I found it a little bit difficult, but I, you know, I'm glad we were finally able to talk about, you know, mom and driving, you know? And then I say, well, let me tell you how I felt about our conversation, right? And then I go off about sort of my impressions. It leaves you feeling like I tricked you into it, right? Like, I wasn't really curious about your experience. I was just asking the question so that you would have to ask me the question. And it just, you know, it feels like kind of an underhanded, sneaky way to get my point in. And I think people really don't, the research shows that people really don't appreciate that.
1: I'm really glad you explained that, because I actually thought you were talking about boomers and not and not boomerangs. And I'm really So we all have the tendency to think we're excellent listeners. Combine that with the fact that actively listening to someone else can be tiresome, and at the same time, we're itching to get our own point across. How do we know we've done enough listening and that it's our turn to talk? Explain what you call the listening triangle.
0: Yeah, so the listening triangle is an idea from Moshe Cohen, who is a Boston area mediator who you know, has trained a lot of mediators in this toolkit. And the idea is that, you know, again, we kind of go around the world thinking that we understand other people, but we actually don't. There's a lot of miscommunication happening all the time. But, you know, humans have this remarkable tool, language, that we can use to find out what other people think. And, you know, quite often we, you know, because we think we already know, we sort of underuse that amazing toolkit. So the way the listening triangle works is you ask somebody a question, you know, and you listen to the answer. So there's one leg of the triangle is asking. The second leg of the triangle is listening. And then the very important third leg is that you verify whether you actually heard what you think you heard correctly. So often that means, you know, restating what your counterpart said, paraphrasing it. And then it's a triangle like the recycling, you know, like the recycling triangle that has arrows on each corner where it all sort of goes in a cycle. You finish with another question, which is some version of, did I get that right? And then, you know, what I think a lot of people find surprising is that their counterpart will say, well, you know, you kind of did, but also let me tell you, like, the five things you got wrong, right? And then they talk some more, and then you listen some more, and then you paraphrase again, and then you say, oh, you know, okay, so that helps me because now I understand, you know, X, Y, and Z. Is that, you know, is that everything you wanted to share? And they will say, well, that's most of it, but let me tell you some other things. And so it just sort of continues until the other person finally says, yeah, okay, no, you got that. That's exactly right. You now fully understand where I was going with this. And it takes more usually than most people anticipated taking, because we sort of often lack patience and, you know, are overconfident in our sort of grasp of other people's beliefs.
1: Yeah, it sounds exhausting, but it's way better than a punch in the nose. I totally agree with you. As I was reading the book, I found myself reflecting on conflicts that are simply not, or it seemed to me, not worth the time to engage in. In one chapter, you mentioned people who firmly believe the earth is flat. I was imagining Holocaust deniers. So are there some disagreements that are impossible or doomed to failure, or does it boil down to your definition of a constructive disagreement? That is, any disagreement that increases the party's willingness to talk to each other again.
0: You know, I definitely think that there are some disagreements that are not worth the trouble, but it doesn't, I would say that it's too narrow to define it strictly by topic, right? So, you know, Holocaust denying strangers, you know, I wouldn't spend time on, right? But if it's somebody who is like, you know, who's dear to me and who I have a relationship with, who I would like to have a relationship with, says something that makes me think like, oh, what has she been reading? Sort of irrespective of the topic, I might want to get into that conversation because the relationship matters to me, right? you know, or you could imagine like a situation where it's a close relationship and it's a very important topic, but, you know, it's 11 o'clock at night and, you know, it's Sunday and everybody has to go to work the next day. And you say, you know what, this is an important conversation, but not for right now. Right. So I think this idea that some topics are beyond the pale is oversimplifies all the many sort of complex reasons why we should and shouldn't have a conversation. And I think the one thing that's sort of true is that we should take a little bit more time to evaluate, is this something I need to get into? Or should I let it go? Or should I get into it, but not right now?
1: If you're just joining us, you're listening to The Lowdown with Ira Wood on WOMR. Today we're talking about how to argue constructively. My guest is behavioral scientist Julia Minson from the Harvard Kennedy School. Her new book is How to Disagree Better. Julia, you teach something called the H-E-A-R framework. And it stands for Hedge, Emphasize, Agreement, Acknowledge, and Reframe. Could you walk us through each step with a simple example?
0: Yes, absolutely. So H-E-A-R, the HEAR framework, is basically a way of making your own point when you are, you know, when you have done the listening triangle for a while and you've figured out what your counterpart thinks. At some point, you have to kind of make your own argument. And so then how do you make your own argument without burning the bridge, right? Without sort of escalating the conflict. And the idea is that you can make sort of linguistic moves that show your counterpart that even as you're making your own argument, you're still keeping their ideas in mind. So H stands for hedging, and it's phrases like maybe, sometimes, some people. So I could say, you know, COVID vaccines are safe and effective. Or I could say, most physicians tend to believe that COVID vaccines are largely safe and effective. So I've just put a bunch of hedges in there, right? Most, tend to, and largely. And what that does is it paints sort of a much more nuanced and actually more accurate picture of, you know, the state of the world and the state of the data, right? The E stands for emphasizing agreement. And so the idea is that although, you know, to be receptive, right, we don't need to agree with people. We can listen to them carefully and thoughtfully and continue to disagree with them. It's useful to think through some aspects of an issue that we do agree on. And so that could be kind of a higher overarching goal, or it could be sort of a set of values. So you might say something like, look, we both want to come up with a policy that treats everyone in this community with respect. Or I am also really concerned with, you know, the level of reading in our elementary schools, right? So we both also, I agree with some of what you're saying are all ways to sort of verbally signal that there's something somewhere that we do agree on, and it's useful to kind of highlight that. The A stands for acknowledgement. So it's things like, I understand that you are saying this, or it is important to you that this, or I hear that, you know, something or other. So it's taking a few seconds before you launch into your own spiel to show your counterpart with your words that you were listening while they were talking. And finally, the R stands for reframing to the positive. So it's avoiding negative and contradictory words like no, can't, won't, don't, terrible, hate, right? Sort of like negatively valenced emotion words. And trying to replace them with more positive words like great, terrific, appreciate, right? So I could say, you know, I could want to say, I hate it when people rush me into stressful decisions. Stop. Right? Or I could say, I appreciate it when people give me the time to think through important decisions. Thank you for understanding. Right? So it's like I can say whatever it is I wanted to say, but the tone changes when I consider my counterpart's argument and my counterpart's conversational experience as I am making my own point.
1: To read your book is to have an internal voice listing all the disagreements that could have gone better had I already read the book. So I'm going to try you out on one. So I have a dear friend who I'm simply going to describe as a person who did not vote for the same president as I did. So whenever he comes to dinner, we never ever broach the subject of politics. And this makes for a really awkward evenings because it feels like we're leaving out parts of our lives that are very important to us. So can you think of any small changes we could try at our next dinner party?
0: Certainly. So, I mean, I think that's a very common experience. People, you know, avoid specific topics because they don't want to have kind of a big blow up conflict, but they do feel as a result that there's sort of like this elephant in the room that they're not addressing. You know, and I think that it could be addressed. I would not do it at a dinner party unless it's just the two of you, because usually having an audience is not helpful, right? If most of the audience leans in one direction, that would leave, you know, one person feeling like they're being ganged up on. But I think it's a very reasonable thing to do to, you know, take your friend out to lunch or to coffee and say, hey, you know, I've been thinking about the fact that we've never talked about the election, and I would like to understand, you know, your perspective. I would like to understand sort of how you feel about things now and why you voted the way you did. And, you know, I promise I'm not going to try to argue because I think that's what, you know, most people expect, right? And you listen and you practice the listening triangle and you practice trying to understand. And usually what happens is when people feel heard, they often sort of offer that same grace back. And so then you get to say what you want to say and hopefully use the HEAR framework so it's not, you know, so it doesn't get too loud and confrontational as a result. And then you say, you know, this was interesting. Let me think about some of the things you said. You know, if you don't mind, maybe we can talk again in a few weeks or a few months, right? So that's roughly the playbook.
1: Well, I really appreciate this because, you know, on occasion you get spoken to in a way that makes you sit back and say, wow, that person gets me. It doesn't happen all the time, but you've really broken it down and turned it into kind of a chess game, something with rules. And I think that that's really, really helpful. So here's my last question. You make the point that personal stories are powerful because they turn abstract issues into lived experiences that are much more persuasive than statistics. And what's one of the great things about your book is that it's full of personal stories, the central one being that in another life, you and your husband were competitive ballroom dancers. So how in the world is ballroom dancing a perfect metaphor for conflict resolution?
0: That's a great question. You know, so here's what kind of started me on these questions is that, you know, as you said, when I was young, ballroom dancing was my passion. And my husband and I, you know, were quite good. We were U.S. quarterfinalists. We danced, you know, for hours a day and traveled and, you know, we're pretty obsessed with this whole thing. And the thing that's interesting about dancing is that dancers argue all the time. And, you know, anybody who has ever played bridge with their spouse or played tennis with their spouse or, like, you know, painted the bathroom with their spouse, you know that you can be in the same small physical space and have a completely different experience of what's happening and sort of like whose fault anything is. Dancing is particularly interesting because you're facing in the opposite direction from each other consistently, right? So ballroom dancers face each other, which means that as you are, you know, going around, you know, doing sort of a practice round in the dance studio and you're seeing yourself in the mirror, you are seeing 180 degrees opposite angle than what your partner is seeing. And it's this very interesting experience of being completely certain in your perceptions, because, you know, you look in the mirror and you can see that, you know, he's leaning this way or you're leaning that way, or, you know, this was too high or this was too low or whatever the visual experience is. And he can't see that, right? Because he physically is facing the other direction. And both people have that experience over and over and over, you know, hundreds of times every practice. And so once I learned about naive realism, I thought that's such an interesting metaphor for naive realism. Like, you have perfect certainty in what you're seeing, but what you're seeing is actually only half of the world, right? And that's turns out to be true for many, many conflicts that are sort of much more consequential than ballroom dancing.
1: I want to thank you so much for talking with us today. My guest has been Professor Julia Minson. I want to thank Maddie Dunn for his tech work on the show. How to Disagree Better was recently published by Avery Books. This is Ira Wood with the lowdown on how to talk to people in a polarized society, one interview at a time. Bye for now.

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2: Hello and welcome to Accent of Women, a show by and about women from diverse cultures and languages right across the world. I'm Giselle Hanna. Today on Accent of Women, I'm in conversation with Madeline Imba and Tandiwe Abimoyo about butch and butch identity. Butch is Not a Dirty Word is a publication originating in Melbourne, Australia, and the brainchild of butch activist Esther Godoy. This publication is about reclaiming female masculinity and the identity butch. What started as a photography project grew into a place for queer voices to express their thoughts and experiences about butch identity. Madeline Imba is one of the co-editors and Tandiwe Abimoyo is a contributing writer. Here they are.
3: My name's Madeline. I am the co-editor under a pseudonym of Yossi Silva for Butch is Not a Dirty Word. I got involved about a year before the first edition came out, so that's about probably 2 years ago. I met Esther. She put just a call out on social media for people who identified as butch. And for various reasons, I got in touch. And the project took a long time to sort of come together. It was initially going to be an online kind of publication or series of photos. And then it turned into a zine and turned into a launch of a zine. And now it's turned into a series of zines. So that was how I got involved.
4: Hi, I'm Tandi. I was asked to be part of issue 2 of Butch is Not a Dirty Word, because it was an issue about family. I know Madeline and Esther a bit, and they approached me to see if my family and I would like to be in a photo shoot.
5: Excellent, and welcome both of you to the show. Thank you so much for giving up your time, and I'm gonna ask a lot of very personal questions. So in advance, I thank you for your candidness and sharing with me.
3: I'm looking forward to it.
5: So I want to start with, what is butch? And yeah, let's just start with, what is butch?
3: I think it really, like, the point of the publication, and I guess my perspective is it's a self-identification. So, you know, I guess anyone can identify as butch. The thing that drew me to the zine was my own personal experience of, my personal experience of being read as masculine of centre as a woman. So part of it was being read as a lesbian and any kind of issues or positive aspects that came from that, but also being read as male. The reason that I responded to Esther's call out was that I worked a lot in schools. I worked in a lot of different schools, and I would travel around the state going into classrooms, and I would often get a little bit of heckling from some of the kids because I look masculine of centre, and they couldn't work out if I was male or female, or they thought I was a lesbian, or they assumed I was a lesbian, and kind of I got a little bit of abuse for that. And they're kids, it's fine, it was manageable in that context, but you know, every now and then I'd get home and be quite frustrated by it, and frustrated by the state of our education system, but also frustrated that this was an experience I was having and I didn't have a community around me that reflected it. And so when I saw the call out, it wasn't about getting my face in the zine or, you know, necessarily writing something for it. It was about finding a community, because I'd spent enough time whinging that I didn't have one. I thought I was just going to have to go and seek it out. So for me, it's about my experience as someone who doesn't look conforming in terms of my female gender, and I don't conform to what I should look like or what society feels like I should look like. And so that's my perspective on why I guess at various points in time I have and do identify as butch.
4: I think I would probably echo a lot of that in terms of it's about self-identification. I think for me, I spent quite a number of years living in the States, and I think that's probably when I came into my own kind of identity as a butch. It was kind of handed to me. I think other people there just kind of read me and assumed I identified as butch, and then it started to kind of fit and feel good and reflect how I kind of felt comfortable moving in the world and wanted other people to kind of read me. When I moved back to Australia, I found that there wasn't really much of a community around butch identified or masculine women. So when I saw the zine come together with the first issue, it was pretty exciting.
5: I want to talk about Butch inside the queer and the broader LGBTI community. And I think there have been a lot of advances in the LGBTI movement. You know, same-sex marriage has a lot of traction and is reaching quite broad public acceptance. But with that comes a greater space for other issues, particularly I'm talking about gender identity and a conversation around non-binary gender and transgender and so on. And do you, I wonder what you think and what you have to say about butch versus trans, and I even get the complexity of that construction as well. But do you feel like butch gets collapsed with trans at all? And then what's your response to that?
3: You know, speaking personally, I don't want to speak for the zine, especially around issues that are so complex, but I think what the positivity of the first and the second edition has been very much based around inclusivity. So the idea that the trans movement, you're right, has gained a lot of traction in the last few years, and the trans community is really coming into its own and come into a really strong political space, which is fantastic. And I think that the zine is about being part of the broader queer space and around the identity of butch not being seen as a dirty word and being seen as another identity within the queer community, obviously different to trans, but also something that in some ways troubles or messes with gender. And I think the more that we can trouble gender and talk about that and open up a space, the healthier it is. It's not about a dichotomy of, well, you're either butch or trans, or those two things are in opposition. It's very much about there's room for all of them. And I know that a few years ago I tried to have a bit to do with the sort of butch trans kind of movement in Melbourne and went to a group there, and it was just assumed that I was on my way to transitioning. And there was very much that perspective that butch women are on the way to transition, and a lot of butch women have transitioned, and a lot of femme women have said to me, it's so great to have this publication and this kind of visibility because I don't know where butch women have gone. And again, I don't want to come from a deficit perspective. If people who identify as butch are actually change their identity or grow into or own the trans identity, that's fantastic. But there is obviously women who see all those perspectives and who identify as butch and who feel authentically butch. And it's really nice to have a space to celebrate that identity as well as all the other kind of multitude of queer identities. What pronouns do you prefer? This is a new question. I often confuse people with my gender presentation, but twice now I've been asked what pronouns I prefer and it makes me uncomfortable. It shouldn't, because they're well-intentioned. It's a way to acknowledge everyone's experiences and sense of self. And I've often felt my sense of self is lacking, so I should appreciate this effort. I hear women talk of the power of their high heels, the power of that favourite dress, and how when they're getting all dressed up, they feel sexy, powerful, invincible. I feel that way in a finely cut pair of pants, a crisp shirt and boots. And I can't work out what it is about a fresh, sharp haircut that makes me feel like $1 million, but it does. And then I leave the house. Despite being used to it, it doesn't take much. A double take from a smirking teenager, a confused look from a middle-aged woman, perplexed, then disgusted. And then my swagger shrinks and the shame sets in. I suddenly feel the shame of the world seeing me as a young boy, then more shame when they realise I'm butch. My clothes can be my armour, but also my undoing. I never know how I'm going to be read, but I can recognise the revulsion a mile away. And from strangers I can sometimes bear it. The twist of the knife is when it comes from women who like it, as long as no one else can see me with them. I think most of the time they don't even know. They can't articulate the shame they feel for desiring someone who looks like me, and how that desire marks them as deviant too. At these times, I feel an intense amount of shame, shame that being asked about my preferred pronouns should counteract, but for some reason it doesn't. Asking in a queer space about pronouns doesn't stop me from being removed from women's toilets, doesn't stop the weird looks and crawling humiliation. The only thing that really stops that feeling has to be myself, has to be writing it down, has to be finding others like me and being able to speak it out loud, has to be knowing there's nothing to be ashamed of.
5: I want to talk a little bit about some of the taboos. Just while we're talking about the complexities of gender identity and the label or the identity of butch, because I think a lot of people would also assume that butch was femme attracted, for example, and that there is a whole world of assumptions associated with butch, like it is inherently masculine and therefore male replicating. And I wanted, Tandi, I wanted to put that to you a little bit, particularly about this idea that butch and femme go together and there's no other way around that.
4: Yeah, sure. Well, my partner's also butch identified, so as a kind of butch-butch couple, we have kind of confronted that quite a bit. I think particularly in the States, where there is this much stronger, I think, butch-femme community, it's really challenging, I think, for a lot of people in that community when there are two butch women together. I think some of the reactions that we experienced over the years was reminded me, I guess, of kind of the sort of revulsion and panic that straight men sometimes exhibit towards gay men, that other butch women would kind of find the idea of two butchers together as kind of repulsive and wrong and, you know, dysfunctional, as those kinds of homophobic attitudes. And that was really hard to deal with, especially from, you know, your friends who you kind of think you actually share a lot in common with. I think here it's less of an issue, mostly just because people maybe don't readily see us as a butch-butch couple and so are kind of surprised that we would both claim that identity.
5: And you're also a parent.
4: Yeah.
5: So I wonder how public perceptions of you as a butch parent and a butch-butch couple parenting children.
4: Yeah.
5: I mean, I don't know how many more complexities I can throw into the mix.
4: Sure.
5: But.
4: Look, I think there is an assumption that, you know, parents and, you know, mothers are feminine and that they, that is where the nurturing side of, you know, being a mother comes from. And so I think if you sort of embrace your more masculine attributes, that that's kind of seen as being the antithesis of being a good and nurturing mother. I've been a stay-at-home mum for the last 6-7 years. And I think that certainly within the predominantly kind of straight world of mums and young kids, it's hard for people to read me as being a masculine woman. I think it's easy for them to read my partner as a butch woman because the analogy of, you know, her being kind of like their husbands or, you know, the fathers who go to work and wear a suit and tie and, you know, do stuff on the weekends with their kids is easy to understand. But I think it's been hard to kind of feel that I've been able to maintain my identity as a kind of masculine centre woman. When Nick and I got together and I started introducing her to my friends, people were confused. A few months into our relationship, I moved to the US while Nick stayed in London. I told my American friends about her and was beyond excited when she visited. I hadn't described her in great detail. It hadn't occurred to me that I should. I wasn't prepared for the reaction I got when Nick arrived and they realised that my partner was not femme, but another masculine-identified woman. The inherent naturalness of the butch-femme dichotomy is particularly strong among queers of colour, and the strongest sense of confusion, horror and rejection came from this community. One femme friend in particular clearly felt a very personal sense of betrayal. Her identity was so firmly rooted in her femme self that me choosing a butch partner and breaking those unwritten rules ultimately strained our friendship to a point from which it never fully recovered. Some years later, when Nick and I moved back to my hometown of Melbourne, we were getting ready to have children and therefore had less involvement in the queer community. We both knew we wanted kids, it was just a question of who and how. Although, of course, nothing is ever that simple in the world of lesbian fertility, I like to say that in the end, I drew the short straw and scored the role of carrying our two children. Pregnancy itself wasn't easy. I didn't relish the changes to my body and my wardrobe the way I know many women do. But I figured it was only 9 months and then things would get back to normal, right? I assumed, perhaps naively, that once our child was born, the small detail of who had given birth would fade into insignificance, that I would be free to embrace my more masculine attributes once again, and that the sense of social equality that Nick and I had enjoyed previously would resume. However, as a stay-at-home mum for 6 years and counting, I find myself in a world that clearly expects that role to come bundled with femininity, and so is no longer able to read me as a masculine woman. Meanwhile, as the non-biological or birth mother, Nick is expected to fulfil some kind of father role, and her visible butchness only serves to reinforce this. In this way, we often find ourselves being divided into rigid gender roles in ways we didn't before becoming parents. It is easy to feel that my butchness is erased while Nick's is enhanced, based on the biological and logistical choices we've made in forming our family. While I stay at home with our kids, we're both parents. Nick isn't the one throwing a football while I cook. Our roles are divided by time and skill, not by perception of gender. From looking for maternity wear, the options for masculine women were scarce and non-existent, to how many straight friends perceive us, butchness and gender has played into our family. At barbecues, women are making the salads while men take charge of cooking the meat, and we're expected to make a decision of sorts as to where we stand, quite literally. But who gave birth? By who knew which person better? In a well-meaning way, it felt like there was an assumption that because Nick is butch and wears a suit and tie to work, I must be femme. A loss of identity through having kids was unexpected. I expected to lose time, sleep, and independence, but I didn't think my sense of self would also be deeply challenged. In a return of what happened when we first got together, our dual butch identity is somehow unacceptable. For many, the idea of two butch women being together is confusing, and two butch mothers is more confusing still, and therefore one must be recast as femme or closer to it. The other day, however, in a shopping centre bathroom, I turned in the direction of a once familiar sound, a sharp intake of air, to find a horrified, confused woman staring back at me. After taking it all in, she spluttered out, I know it must be awful for her, looking apologetically at my daughter, but you really should take her into the gents. So despite a few challenges along the way, some days I successfully pull it off. A butch and a mum still receiving helpful guidance on which bathroom to use.
5: Madeline, I wanted to ask you, I mean, some of the issues that you've both been talking about, for instance, have been news to me. And at various points in my life, I've been in the lesbian community and then in the queer community. And, you know, I learned so much when I went to the Melbourne launch, and I know the Sydney launch is coming up. I wonder, have new things come up for you in working on this publication? Have you learnt stuff about butch that you didn't know before?
3: Yeah, I've learnt heaps. It's been such a lovely process for me, and something that I really didn't anticipate. I guess there's a few things. I mean, the initial launch, which was in March 2016, was just at a local, you know, at Hares and Hyenas bookstore. It was just going to be a small event. They've got a capacity of 70, and the event was just kind of put out online, and it sold out within a matter of minutes, and then we had to hustle to try and have another event that same night and sort of back-to-back them and hustle people in and out just to fit, you know, close to 150 people in that evening. And there were still people who were like offering all sorts of favours to get in, and, you know, people wanted the zine. Like, the explosion of interest was, it was really heartening for me, and I think it was heartening for Esther as well, who, where this had started from a space of there's no butch community, I feel so isolated, to people begging to get in and, you know, wanting to be involved. And so the second one was, it was at a bigger venue, and still it sold out, and still people have been really keen. And there's been a crew in Sydney who's been really behind the zine since it started, and they're putting on a launch for us on April 7. So the tapping into some part of the lesbian community or the queer community that I didn't even know existed or didn't know where it was has been a great lesson, and has been really heartening. And for me personally, like, I don't really spend a lot of time thinking, oh yeah, I'm butch. Like, as I mentioned earlier, I have experiences where I'm mistaken for male, or I have experiences with my family or at work where I'm read in complicated ways, or my gender is policed in some ways, and it's something I'm conscious of. And that's, I guess, the intersection where I identify as butch, where it's a difficult point for me. And to have that as be something that I can celebrate and be a positive thing, which is, you know, it's always been the way in the queer community. I've always felt pretty safe in that space, but to have it not be something, I guess it was put in one of the pieces as well, it's not something that people engage with you in spite of, but because of it. It's become a point of identity where people can be really proud of it. And it's really nice to see that there are so many butch and femme and queer people who are engaged with the idea and how open the community is.
5: I wanted to ask a little bit about, I mean, I know it's a community that gets persecuted a lot, so I don't want to, you know, add to that. But I do think that there is a section of the community that is quite invisibilized, and that is people of colour in the queer community. And having gone through the two publications, it looks like that was a bit of a challenge for the producers of the publication. And I wanted to get your sense, you know, Tandi is a woman of colour and Maddie certainly as someone who's not white and not Anglo. What is there about the visibility of people of colour and non-whites and non-Anglos in the queer community and then the reflection of that in the publication?
3: It's a really good question. The initial publication started through networks, as I said. So, you know, it reflects, it's not mainstream because it's butch, but it reflects a certain part of the predominantly Melbourne. There are some Americans in there, predominantly Melbourne queer scene. And the second edition has really pushed outside that and really engaged with hopefully a more diverse range of butch identified people. I think it's hard. I think the Melbourne queer community is pretty white. Like, I think that's the reality of it. Probably not the reality. That's the visible reality of it. And I think you have to work to find a diverse community. And I think the publication has done some of that work, but it's an ongoing challenge. And there's those intersections in the community of trying to get a really diverse group of people to be photographed and to write about their identities. And that's why there's some from Melbourne, there's some from Sydney, and there's also a few pieces and a few photos from the States and from Europe. We did a photo shoot in Berlin as well. So there's that part of it. There's trying to get that diversity in there. And there's also trying to represent the broader queer community. There's a person in the zine of the second edition who is a trans woman who identifies as butch, and that was a really interesting piece and a really interesting identity that we really wanted to include so that we can have a really broad sweeping look at what butch means to a range of people. And we've been really careful as well not to use the word female, I guess, as well, to kind of go, it's you know, it's a masculine presenting, generally female perspective, but butchers can be, it's a self-identity, can be anything. There is a tendency for, you know, in the Melbourne queer community for it to be quite a white Anglo-centric identity, perhaps, or maybe that's just the community. I don't know, Tandi.
5: Hang on, before we go to you, Tandi. Mm. Yeah. So as a Jewish butch woman, then what space is there for you in the Jewish community, or is that a little bit alienating for you too?
3: It's alienating, but it's also a little bit different. I mean, it's hard because I guess the challenge for me is, I am white. I'm not read particularly as Jewish outside the Jewish community. So in fact, in a lot of circumstances and in a lot of workplaces, I've encountered more anti-Semitism than homophobia when people find out I'm Jewish, or passive anti-Semitism when they don't realise. And so that's been an interesting experience for me. But in terms of my gender identity, it's not been a super positive experience in the Jewish community, but it's also like I'm operating in a very middle class milieu as well. So that's also part of it. So class and identity very much play a part.
5: And Tandi, being a butch woman of colour in a predominantly white queer community here in Melbourne.
6: I think it can be a challenge sometimes. I certainly think my time living in the States, where I really felt part of a queer community of colour, as distinct from the general queer community, it was a very supportive and political and engaged community that I was part of, and I really appreciated that. And it's something that I miss when I'm here. But I think, as Maddie sort of said, it is the reality of at least the visible queer community in Melbourne is overwhelmingly Anglo and white. And so I think it is what it is, but it is really nice when you can kind of make those connections that sort of move across those boundaries as well.
3: It's interesting, you know, Esther's experience to create the zine was in contrast to her experience in the States, where she felt like butch and femme was much more accepted. So it seems like definitely not going to hold up the US as a paragon of, you know, diversity and acceptance, but it you know, the quantity of people and the diversity of their community that allows, you know, from what you've said, women of colour to really collect around their identities, and the way that Esther speaks of butch femme seems like something that's they've possibly got a little bit right.
6: Yeah. I think just to sort of follow on from that a little bit, it was interesting when I was living in the States. I was living in Michigan, which is not like it's a pretty white conservative state. For a lot of the queer women of colour that I was hanging out with, for them it was like the whitest place they'd ever lived, and they were really kind of struggling with that as, you know, being very different from where they had come from. For me, it was probably like the biggest kind of community of colour and queers of colour that I'd had the opportunity to be part of. And so it was quite an interesting perspective to kind of watch them be like, oh my gosh, I feel like there's, you know, so few of us, and it's, you know, the community's so small, and I don't really know where to start and how to build community and stuff. And I was just kind of like, this is awesome. So
5: So if our listeners wanted to get their hands on the publication, how would they do that?
3: The details are all on the Facebook page, which is Butch Is Not A Dirty Word. And there's also a website, which is butchisnotadirtyword.com. And that's got a whole lot of that. It's got those details in there as well. And it's also got the back issues, so you can purchase those online if you are so inclined.
5: Well, to both of you, thank you so much for your time and for sharing your stories.
3: Thank you, Giselle.
6: Thanks.
5: That was Madeline Imber and Tandiwe Abi Moyo. Make sure you look up butchisnotadirtyword.com and check out their Facebook page. 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
1: 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The Wings sound logo is from Libana's album, A Circle Is Cast. I'm Wings series producer Frieda Worden. 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
7: 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It's Friday, May 15th. It is 6 a.m., and it is time for the Mixed Bag program.

Well, unlike Casey Musgraves, there's no dry spell here at this community radio station, folks, let me tell you. Because we're cranking it out here all the time, 24 hours a day, 7 days a week. And actually, there's no dry spell for Casey Musgraves either, at least in terms of commercial popularity. She's never been more popular, and she just released a brand new album called Middle of Nowhere, and we just heard the track Dry Spell from that new record, and what a fine record it is. Good morning to you all, and welcome to the latest edition of the Mixed Bag program here in WOMR and WF.

today. So the next few songs I'm going to play will have a love theme running through it, because it's never too early or late to feel love. And I think a 1995 dance remix by Sister Bliss and Rollo Armstrong of a classic 1977 Donna Summer song will be a good way to put some starch in your socks and get your motor running today, this morning. So why don't we get to it, eh?

Yeah, love is all you need, right? Unrequited or otherwise. So we started off that set with I Feel Love by Donna Summer. And she did that in 1977. And that was a dance remix that was done in the mid-1990s by Sister Bliss and Rollo Armstrong. And from there, we heard the lovely love song Drop Dead by Olivia Rodrigo. And I really like this artist. I think she's 23 years old. She's a big star. She hosted Saturday Night Live a few weeks ago and was a musical guest as well. And, boy, she's a classic case of a new artist who kind of, she just taken the world by storm. And she got my attention last winter when she collaborated with David Byrne of Talking Heads fame. She joined him on stage to sing Burning Down the House in a show that he did back in January. And he reciprocated about a month or so ago by making a recording of her hit record, Driver's License, that was a big hit for her a couple of years ago. So I love those connections between the old and the new. That's cool, man. And from there we went to This Is Love by George Harrison. That was off of his Cloud Nine album that came out in 1987. With Jeff Lynne producing it all the way, and you could tell his former traveling Wilbury mate. And of course, as you may or may not know, George Harrison was one of the Beatles, right? Yes, he was. Yeah. And of course, there's new Beatles music out too. Unfortunately, it's not George ain't one of the guys. He's hasn't been with us now for quite a while. And then Love Is Strong by the Rolling Stones, and that was off their Voodoo Lounge album that came out in 1994. Man, how can that thing be over 30 years old? But I guess it is. It is indeed. So going to do a little more Rolling Stones focus here after I do a few announcements. Let me do this first, and we'll get on with the show. Thanks to the magic of technology, you don't need a radio to listen to the radio. 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Barbara Reese, Andrew Stern, the Wellfleet Troglobite, Martin and Barbara, William Doris, John Coombs, Ben Little, Charles and Katie from Catskill, Tony G, Terry Ryder and Judy Griffin, Marvelous Margaret and Yarmouthport, Carol Corneen, Stephanie Helm, Fabulous Fred Rubin, Deborah Kay, Jeff Goldsmith, Lorraine Lester and Elizabeth Russian, and Miles Nossler. 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Okay. What do we have coming up next year? Oh, yes. Rolling Stones. I was talking about the Rolling Stones, wasn't I? Yes, I was. In this date in musical history, 50 years ago, on this very day, May 15th, 1976, the Rolling Stones album Black and Blue hit number one on the U.S. Billboard charts, marking their sixth consecutive chart-topping album in the U.S., and it was their 13th studio album at that time, and was the first to feature guitarist Ronnie Wood as an official member following Mick Taylor's departure from the Stones. So I'm going to play a couple of my favorite tracks off of that album. I have to admit, right off the bat, I've always been a Rolling Stones fan from the very beginning to the stuff they're just released. But Black and Blue is not one of my favorite albums, but there are a few couple of tracks now that I like a lot, and I'm going to play two of those tracks for you right now. And that's one. The first song is Melody, and the second song is Memory Motel. And Melody, well, kind of an interesting story behind that, because it was written in part by Billy Preston, but the songwriting credits on the album went to Mick Jagger and Keith Richards, and Billy was mentioned only as having, quote, inspired the song, unquote. He's actually part of the vocal throughout the song I'm about to play, doing a little back-and-forth rap with Mick Jagger, and that songwriting credit didn't sit well, or lack of songwriting credit didn't sit well with Billy,
and he became estranged from the band afterwards. And that's a shame because he was an onstage member of the Rolling Stones throughout their tour of the Americas in 1975, and he was actually an integral member of the band on stage. So he wasn't like a backup guy sitting way back, and his work was kind of legendary for the bands that he worked with the Beatles, of course, in the Let It Be era, and the Rolling Stones. So anyhow, let's play Melody, the Billy Preston, Mick Jagger, Keith Richards song, and Memory Motel, and we'll come back because I have a new Rolling Stones song I'd like to play.

Yeah, that was then. 50 years ago. 50 years ago today, that album, Black and Blue by the Rolling Stones, made it to number one on the Billboard charts. And like I say, that was then and this is now, because here we are a half century later, and we're going to close out this set with a brand new single by the Rolling Stones called In the Stars. It was released just a couple of weeks ago, and it is set to appear on their upcoming studio album called Foreign Tongues, which is slated to come out in July, I believe. And the song is produced by the 35-year-old wunderkind Andrew Watt, an extremely accomplished musician in his own right, who also produced the Rolling Stones' 2023 album, Hackney Diamonds, and he also produced Paul McCartney's new album, The Boys of Dungeon Lane, that will be released later this month. So once again, there's that little blend of the old veteran rockers dealing with young folks, and Andrew Watt's work is amazing as a producer. So going to play that single now, In the Stars by the Rolling Stones. I just want to add, they released a video for this song yesterday, and unfortunately for me, or in my opinion, it's really creepy because it's AI enhanced. So it's the Rolling Stones playing in a dance club, and their faces have been, you know, altered to look back like they were 23 or 24 or something, and I don't know. Technology, that one goes over my head, but let the music do the talking. In the Stars by the Rolling Stones, a pretty good song.

0: Ladies and gentlemen, the Rolling Stones. Brand new music, In the Stars. Okay, it is almost 6:45 already this morning, so I have a few program promos to play, so why don't I do that now? We'll come back and play some more music.
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This is the Mixed Bag Program. I'm Phil Heiler, and we're ready to start hour number two of this morning's extravaganza. What did we go over in that last set? I played four songs there, and it was a real mixed bag of vintage artists with young talent as well, too. So there's methods of the madness here every now and then, whether it works or not. Started the set off with a great song by Elvis Costello from 1982 called Beyond Belief. That was off of his Imperial Bedroom album. We followed it up with a song by Rosalia, a new young talent out there, with the song Reliquia, and that was off of her Lux album. And from there, we went to Higher Rock with the legendary, one and only, fabulous Robert Plant, and that was off of his Saving Grace album that he did with what just came out last fall, and or sometime last year in 2025. And he's joined on that album by Susie Diane, a young singer, and what a great partnership that was. You know, he did those two albums with Alison Krauss that were so successful, and Robert Plant never stays locked in the past. He keeps moving forward, and his work just gets better as he gets older, and it's just a treat to hear anything from him. And that song, Higher Rock, was off of that Saving Grace album, as I mentioned, and that was written by a singer-songwriter from Montana named Martha Scanlon. And she's been around a while too. And that was the last song we heard, was Seventh Son by Martha Scanlon. And that closed out the first hour of the Mixed Bag Show today. Again, I'm Phil Heiler. If you want to reach me here in the studio, I'm always at 508-487-2619. If you want to send me an email, please feel free to do so anytime with any feedback, pro, con, or whatever's on your mind, at mixedbag@womr.org. Again, that's mixedbag@womr.org. And you can reach me that way. Okay, starting the second hour, and man, are we going to say, this is why this show is called Mixed Bag, because we're going to take a huge turn differently from the first hour. I'm going to head west toward the state of Ohio, because I'm going to focus a good chunk of the next hour playing a musical tribute to the wonderfully cool and gritty industrial rust belt city of Cleveland in the very large state of Ohio. I was out in that neck of the woods for a few days just last week, visiting various family members who hail from different parts of greater metropolitan Cleveland, and I microwaved an awful lot of activity with them in a very short amount of time, starting on night one, when my brother Steve and I saw David Byrne's Who Is the Sky concert at Cleveland's historic Playhouse Square. The show was absolutely spectacular, and not only the show, but the historic venue itself, too, so it was a very special night of musical entertainment for us. And the next night, we went back into downtown Cleveland to catch the Guardians, formerly the Cleveland Indians, and the Minnesota Twins play baseball. And the day after that, we returned to downtown Cleveland again to catch an exciting matinee NBA playoff game between the Cleveland Cavaliers and Detroit Pistons. And when that game ended, we walked across the street to catch yet another Guardians and Twins game. So it was that kind of weekend. And we didn't go to this particular show that I'm about to mention, but just a few blocks away from the ballpark, Zach Bryan was playing in front of 70,000 fans in the Cleveland

And yes, he did do some work with Weird Al Yankovic, but they weren't related. So from there, from that song, we're going to go to a song from 1979 by the Euclid Beach Band called There's No Surf in Cleveland. But truth be told, there is surfing in Cleveland on Lake Erie, but it only happens when the winds are just right to shake up the sediment and create some very cold and very large and choppy waves. And that only happens in the dead of winter out there, where the diehard surfers clad in thick winter wetsuits wait to ride, that wind-whipped, icy brown chop every year. In fact, some years ago, I read a New York Times story about the surf scene in Cleveland, in which the reporter described the visual of seeing surfers gather on snowy, rocky, and litter-covered urban beaches and riding on 10-foot waves that looked like they were made of chocolate milk. So picture that, if you will. So this next batch of song will pay homage to all of that, addressing the good, the bad, and the ugly of the once oft-maligned but now very vibrant and cool city of Cleveland. And so that's what we're going to do. So take it away, Frankie Yanovich, where Cleveland is a polka town.

Cleveland rocks, even viewing it here from Cape Cod. That was the Presidents of the United States. They did that in 1998, and that became the anthem for, as I remember, the Drew Carey Show. He had that great sitcom that I think it lasted about 9 seasons in the mid-1990s, and then when this song came out by the band The Presidents of the United States, Drew Carey says, this will be the theme song for my show, and it is. So, of course, Drew Carey now is the announcer for Every Day and The Price is Right, so I don't think that this would work as a theme song for The Price is Right. But anyhow, I digress. Before that, we had There's No Surf in Cleveland by the Euclid Beach Band, obviously influenced a little bit by the Beach Boys. And as I mentioned at the top of the set there, there is surfing in Cleveland. Unfortunately, it's in the dead of winter on Lake Erie, and probably doesn't match the conditions here at Nauset, Marconi, or Coast Guard beaches here in Cape Cod, but you know, any day on a surfboard is a great day. And we start off with Cleveland, the Polka Town, by the legendary accordionist Frankie Janovic from Cleveland. So I'm going to continue with a few more songs on the I Love Cleveland part of today's Mixed Bag show. And let me do a couple of announcements first. Don't want to fall behind on that. 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Okay, let's get a few more songs that are Cleveland-centric, that are kind of cool songs, if I do say so. And one is from Pete Townsend that he did off of his Who Came First album, solo album, back, I think it was 1972. And it's a song called Sheridan Gibson. It's actually about the loneliness of him as a touring musician and hanging out in his hotel room playing his Gibson guitar, and he happens to be in the Sheridan in Cleveland when he's singing it. So then the next song is an interesting one called Cleveland Flats Blues. And how I stumbled onto this one, I'm not sure, quite frankly. And it's done by a guy, well, obviously John Prine influence in this artist. His name is James McNolan, okay? And he is, believe it or not from Cleveland. He's a Honolulu-based psychologist, life coach, and singer-songwriter with over 30 years of experience, his bio says here. He specializes in positive psychology and law of attraction, offering counseling via video and in Hawaii, New Mexico. So he's that kind of guy. And he's going to sing a song called Cleveland Flats Blues. How and why he got in that, I don't know, but it's a great song. So we'll hear that and a couple more. And I'll be back in about 10 or so minutes, and we'll talk about it.

Cleveland flats, some dive-ass bar, some white kids playing blues guitar, bartenders high, the whiskey's bottom shelf. The bartender warm.

Head shrinker's message is, it's time to take responsibility. And I explain why I'm impaired. She says, save it for somebody who cares. Roll up your sleeves, man, you might have one more chance. Maybe one more chance.

My 60s, well, I'm trying hard. I joined a band, was playing guitar, but there was way too much weed, whites, and wine. So I came back to Cleveland town. Cuyahoga's running brown, and everything is pretty much the same. My birthday's in October, and I hope to get there sober.

The Cleveland flats, some dive-ass bar, some white kids playing blues guitar, bartenders high, the whiskey bottom shelf.

There's an old barge winding down the Cuyahoga River, rolling into Cleveland to the lake. There's an old barge winding down the Cuyahoga River,

Braun Cleveland, The Outsiders. Didn't have that on my original playlist, but my buddy Ray reached out and just said, hey, don't forget The Outsiders, man. Time won't let me. Good call, Raymundo. The great song. Band from Cleveland, The Outsiders. That song was back in, what, 65, thereabouts? 64, 65, 66? Who's counting? And before that, Burn On, off of Randy Newman's Sail Away album, back from way back from 1972. And then that kind of charming little folk song by James McNolan, Dr. James McNolan of Hawaii, Cleveland Flats Blues. And we started the set off with Sheridan Gibson by Pete Townsend off of his Who Came First album back in, I think that was 1972 as well. So, okay, it is 7:31 here in the Mixed Bag Show, and got a few more songs that are somewhat Cleveland related, but in a tangential way. Let me do a couple of announcements first, and I will explain myself. Programming at WOMR is supported by Mark Berry Plumbing and Heating. You can reach Mark at 508-737-3849. And from the Town Crier, the Truro Climate Action Committee and the Truro Public Library present the Return to Right Relationship, Traditional Ecological Knowledge, Climate Change, and the Acknowledgement of Natural Order on Saturday, May 30th at 1 p.m. at the Truro Public Library, 7 Standish Way, North Truro. Linda Coombs of the Wampanoag Tribe of Aquinnah will discuss how the indigenous ecological knowledge can guide modern efforts to address climate change and restore balance with the natural world. More information is available at trurolibrary.org. And got a couple of promos, program promos to play, so let me do that now.

Hi, this is Motley James. I bring my program Southern Swing to the airwaves of WOMR, alternating Friday mornings 6 to 9 a.m. The hub of my musical wheel is my hometown of Austin, Texas. Tune in alternating Fridays for a mix of Americana and blues with a focus on the local music scene around the Cape as well. I hope to see you on the radio.

0: barbecue is the best thing to happen to picnics since sliced bread. Though, if you want to get technical about it, you'd reverse the two. You're on the Soundbeat. The bread slicer was invented in 1928, but anthropologists believe humankind has been cooking meat for thousands of years, as evidenced by the existence of Bronto ribs on the Flintstones. These early methods involved low-temp smoking the meat for a long period of time. This slow and low process helped to kill bacteria, and the mouth-watering aroma exuded probably didn't hurt. For what our great ancestors probably lacked in table manners, we haven't changed their cooking process all too much since then. The iconic Weber Kettle Grill brought it to the backyard in 1952, and the gas grill followed shortly after. But purists might flinch a bit at barbecue cooked with charcoal briquettes, never mind propane, and don't even mention the crock pot. You've been listening to Struttin' with Some Barbecue, a 1949 Columbia record by Jimmy Dorsey and the original Dorseyland Jazz Band. Soundbeat is produced at the Belfer Audio Archive, Syracuse University Library. I'm Brett Barry.
1: Okay, I'm back. 7:34, mixed bag program. And the first promo we heard was Southern Swing. Actually, it's a Motley James show. It's called Southern Roots now. And he's performing Sunday evening in Yarmouthport at the Thatcher Hall. It's a great historic old church from the late 1800s that's actually in my neighborhood. And he is producing a show with songs of Dylan with a bunch of folks, other musicians. And he did a gig like this back in the fall, or maybe it was late summer, at Preservation Hall. And it was a lot of fun. It was great stuff. So if you're in Yarmouthport on Sunday night, check it out. Motley James Nosler with the songs of Bob Dylan at Thatcher Hall. Okay. Cleveland. Again, talking awful lot about Cleveland. And as I mentioned, the first night I was there, my brother and I went to a theater in downtown Cleveland, saw David Byrne's Who is the Sky concert. It's a tour that Byrne's been on since actually last fall. And my wife and I saw that show when he was in Boston back in October. And it was nothing short of spectacular. I mean, everything about it, the music, the technology, the visuals, was really something to see. And as he's on stage with 12 other musicians, with, you know, and no electric cords, no just microphones on, you know, for headphones and stuff, it was all dressed in orange jumpsuits, choreographed like a marching band or something. It's hard to describe, but it's a fabulous show. And I would assume he's going to continue doing this. So if you ever have a chance and some other city to catch him, I would highly recommend it. So I'm going to play three songs that he did in the show that we saw the other night. And of course, it's a lot of new music, but he does pay homage to some Talking Heads songs, and also ones that he did as an individual artist over the years too. So one of the songs that I'm going to play was one that he did with Brian Eno back, I think it was in 2008, called Strange Overtones. And then the next two songs will be the last two songs that he concluded the show with the other night we saw him. So let's start with David Byrne and Brian Eno, Strange Overtones.

0: Yes, indeed. That song brought down the house last Thursday night. Yeah. Yes, yes, yes. That really did bring down the house last Thursday. It really did. Interestingly enough, the song before that was called Everybody's Coming to My House and followed up by Burning Down the House. So, whatever. First song in that set was Strange Overtones, David Byrne with Brian Eno from 2008. Everybody's Coming to My House. That was presented in American Utopia. That was the Broadway show that he had going around 2018, 2019. And like I say, the show the other night with Who Is the Sky, those are the last two songs. Everybody's Coming to My House and Burning Down the House. And like I say, it brought down the house. The place was really rocking. It was a good show. So hopefully he continues touring around the country because it's really very well received. Okay, it is 7:49, and let's see. In this day and age, we could always use some jokes and a little bit of comedy, so I'm going to do that for you right now to take us to close up the second hour here.
1: My dad loved us. He just didn't care about our general happiness or self-esteem. I remember one time we were really little kids. I have two sisters and a brother, and all four of us were in a family car ride for 3 hours going to Wisconsin. My dad was driving, going down the highway in our white van with wood around the side. Because you remember when you wanted your car to be made of wood? You remember that era? Where we were like, how much wood can we get on this car without it catching on fire? But then the big announcement, we here at Plymouth Chrysler can put a saucy stripe of wood safely on the outside of your car for all those times you've looked at your minivan and thought, huh, it needs a belt. So we're going on the highway. We've been on the road for like 3 hours. And in the distance, we see a McDonald's. We see the golden arches. And we got so excited. We started chanting, McDonald's, McDonald's, McDonald's, McDonald's. And my dad pulled into the drive-thru and we started cheering. And then he ordered one black coffee for himself. And kept driving. And you know, as mad as that made me as a little kid, in retrospect, that is the funniest thing I have ever seen in my entire life. How perfect is that? He had a van load of little kids and he got black coffee. The one thing from McDonald's no child could enjoy. My dad is cold-blooded. He once shushed a kid during Lion King on Broadway. That actually happened. We were at Lion King on Broadway and there was a 5-year-old behind us going, look, it's Pumbaa, look, it's Timon. And my dad turned around and said, are you going to talk the entire time? He's my hero.

Well, as the saying goes, he who laughs last probably didn't get the joke. Mamas and Papas from 1966 got a feeling off of If You Can't Believe Your Eyes and Ears. That was their very first record they put out way back then. And before that, kind of a classic oldies from the Bee Gees, I Started a Joke, and we started off with a little comedy bit by John Mulaney and his wonderful father. About his wonderful father. Should save that one for Father's Day. A little bit called One Black Coffee. John Mulaney, a very funny man indeed. And he's coming to the Cape this summer. That's kind of exciting. Okay, another story for another time. It is 7:59, closing up the second hour here of the Mixed Bag program. 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This is the Mixed Bag program. I'm Phil Heiler, and I got one more hour to go, folks, so stick with me. We're going to have some fun, a lot of fun. And what are we going to do here? Again, we're going to change gears quite a bit. No more Cleveland stuff. And I love it when older musicians partner up with new talent or appreciate new music by younger artists and don't stay stuck in the past. Earlier in today's broadcast, I mentioned 23-year-old Olivia Rodrigo's recent musical collaboration with 74-year-old David Byrne and 34-year-old Andrew Watt producing new albums by not only the Rolling Stones, but also for Paul McCartney as well. And I've been following the Instagram page of Lindsey Buckingham of late, and it's given me some insight into a couple of successful new young musicians that he admires, namely the 20-year-old singer called Somber, that's spelled S-O-M-B-R, and I happened to see him on Saturday Night Live. He was on a few months ago. And Somber is actually a stage name for the singer Shane Michael Boose from New York City. And he's only 20. And another young artist that Lindsey Buckingham admires is 32-year-old kid Sam Fender from England. So I'm going to play a couple of songs by those artists now and follow it up with a couple of knockout songs that Lindsey Buckingham did in his prime with Fleetwood Mac that weren't big hits per se for the band, but are very powerful songs and show the enormous skills that Lindsey had when he was a member of that band. So let's hear those songs from Somber and Sam Fender first. And I should add that Sam Fender features Elton John on his song that I'm about to play. And, you know, I'm going to come back after those two songs and set the table for the Lindsey Buckingham song. So let's do these two young fellows first, Somber and then Sam Fender with Elton John.

Some nice new music from Sam Fender, with a little help from Elton John on that. And before that, the song Undressed by Somber. And those two artists are two folks that Lindsey Buckingham likes. And I thought I'd play those two songs for you. So, speaking of Lindsey Buckingham, he is now 76 years old and has been out of the public eye quite a bit of late in terms of performing in public. He's recording, and I read that he's wrapping up another solo record, and where that leads is anyone's guess. He was in the news last month for an unfortunate reason, however. Recently, on March 25th, he was attacked in Santa Monica, California, by a suspected stalker who, according to this report here, threw an unknown substance at him. He was uninjured in the incident. It occurred as he arrived for an appointment in Santa Monica. Authorities detained the woman involved, issuing an arrest warrant. And evidently, she had a history of stalking Lindsey Buckingham, was charged with seven criminal counts. The 55-year-old woman was charged in a felony complaint, which prosecutors allege that she has been stalking Buckingham since late 2021. And he had restraining orders out against her. And prosecutors also charged this woman with not only stalking Buckingham, but a second alleged victim identified only as Stephanie N. Now, Stephanie is the Stevie Nicks' real name. So presuming that's what it is, Stevie Nicks too, so kind of a scary story. It's been a bit of a rough ride for Lindsey Buckingham over the last 7 or 8 years because he was fired from Fleetwood Mac when they went out on tour in 2018. It's a pretty contentious situation, and then he had emergency open heart surgery back in 2019. But based on the short interviews he's now posting on his Instagram page, he's still into the music and giving insights into his guitar playing and gives his thoughts on his creative process as a songwriter and as a performer.

pretty interesting stuff. And he's been doing these posts in some cases with two of his children, Lily and Will, who are both in their mid to late 20s. And it's fun to see their reaction to some of the video clips and songs that their father did before they were even born. And that brings me to the next song I'm going to play. In 1997, Fleetwood Mac put out a live concert recording called The Dance, and that was done on a closed soundstage at Warner Brothers Studios in Burbank in front of an invitation-only audience of about 300 people. And on April 27th post, Lindsey Buckingham posted on Instagram that video and his kids reacting to it. So they're sitting with him and listening to the music and watching the video, and their jaws kind of drop because the song that they play is I'm So Afraid. And that's his signature song. So as a solo artist, he plays it all the time. And with Fleetwood Mac, that really was always a showstopper. So we're going to hear that song now. And then we'll hear another Lindsey Buckingham song from 1987 doing Tango in the Night, which is just classic Lindsey Buckingham and classic Fleetwood Mac. But first, I'm So Afraid by Lindsey Buckingham and Fleetwood Mac from 1997.

0: Lindsey Buckingham with Fleetwood Mac. That was the title track of the album Tango in the Night by Fleetwood Mac. Came back out in 1987. And we started it off with I'm So Afraid. And that was, slow down there, cowboy. I'm So Afraid off of the dance album that they did in 1997. And that was Lindsey Buckingham in full glory. Okay, it is 8:24. I need to do a couple of promos, make some announcements, and we'll come back and we'll get down to the last 35 minutes of today's show.
1: 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My name is Beth Dunn, and with the Outer Cape News team of Matthew Dunn and Ira Wood, we're here to keep you up to date with the local current events that matter to you. 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

0: When you need some bop-de-bop in your ram-a-lam-a-ding-dong, tune in to Peggy Sue's Record Hop every other Saturday from 6 to 9 a.m. Comfort music from simpler times. Peggy Sue's Record Hop, sure to put some rock in your boogity, boogity shoe.
1: Oh, a couple of the great programs we have here in this radio station. Peggy Sue's Record Hop and Out of Cape News. That's on this afternoon at 12:30. And after I conclude my show at 9 o'clock, it'll be Ukraine 242. And then Brenda Conlon will be in with her House of Hope from 9:30 to 12:30. And then Out of Cape News. So keep it tuned here, folks, to WOMR. We got something going all the time. Okay, going to play some more music now, and no stories, just going to play the music. Let's give it a try. Ben Harper and Charlie Musselwhite.

That was Mona, new song called Big Stick. And before that, we had I Ride at Dawn. That was Ben Harper and Charlie Musselwhite back from back in 2011. 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Okay, it's 8:35, got 25 minutes to go here, so let's play something by Amethyst Kia with S.G. Goodman, a song called Play God and Destroy the World.

That was the Black Angels with a song called Here and Now. And speaking of Here and Now, it's been brought to my attention that Eric Burdon celebrated his 85th birthday last Monday, May 11th. So Eric Burdon's still with us, and trying to think of a song to play that would be fitting for it. And I would think that When I Was Young by Eric Burdon would be very fitting to play. So why don't we do that?

Well, we went retro there with that last set. Turn that down a little bit. Went retro in that last set there, starting off with paying tribute to Eric Burdon, having celebrated his 85th birthday on Monday. Then we went to Judas Priest. You got another thing coming. So that was seemed appropriate for that as well. And the theme throughout today, in many cases, was how young and old artists are kind of blending together, and that's kind of a good thing. So played a track off of Paul McCartney's upcoming album coming up, a single that went out where he did a duet with Ringo Starr called Home to Us. Very nice indeed. That was produced by, again, Andrew Watt. And after that, we had a song by Ringo off of his new album that just came out recently called Choose Love, produced by T-Bone Burnett. So I've run out of time, and it's enough show for today, folks. If all goes according to plan, I will be back in 2 weeks to do it all over again. And man, next weekend's Memorial Day weekend already. Well, it is what it is, right? And look forward to be back in a couple of weeks. In the meantime, have a great weekend. Hope the sun comes out. It's supposed to finally get warmer here, I guess, in the next couple of days. So thanks for listening. Thanks for the calls and requests. Again, if you have an email, send it to me at mixbag@womr.org. And that's it. Have a great weekend. Stay tuned for Ukraine 242, and then Brenda Conlon's House of Hope. Again, thanks for listening, folks. 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
1: Welcome to Ukraine 242, a weekly program featuring interviews with experts and key people on the ground in Ukraine and around the world, responding to events and issues since the Russian invasion. I'm Ursula Rudenberg at Pacifica Network. On May 8th, Donald Trump announced that he had brokered a temporary ceasefire between Russia and Ukraine to last from May 9th through May 11th. The ceasefire was timed for the safety of Russia's annual Victory Day celebrations. Military parades are held during this time in various communities in Russia. The most prominent one is in Moscow's Red Square. This parade has been held as an annual event of the Russian Federation since 1995. The President of Russia serves as a guest of honor, giving the keynote speech, accompanied by friendly foreign dignitaries who review the parade with the President. The parade is meant to commemorate the capitulation of the German Army to the Red Army during World War II, ending the war on the Eastern Front. And it's meant to connect activities in the present, specifically at this time the invasion of Ukraine, with the legacy of past victory. This year, the Kremlin did not allow foreign media coverage of the parade. It issued its own produced video of the event, which lasted less than an hour. There were other noteworthy aspects of this year's parade. It introduced foreign soldiers with a Korean contingent, and also there were no tanks or military equipment in the Red Square, as seen in the video. Videos of fighting jets appeared to be computer-generated images. In the past, these parades have featured a dramatic display of military equipment, and the scarcity of equipment is generally believed to be due to the heavy losses Russia has suffered in Ukraine. Russia has lost close to 12,000 tanks to date in Ukraine, among other equipment, and around 25,000 armored fighting vehicles. It's in addition to the close to 400,000 military personnel. That's people. The ceasefire was seen as necessary for the Russians, since Ukraine has the capacity for long-range drone attacks against Moscow. Ukrainian President Zelensky did have some fun trolling the Russians in the process of implementing the ceasefire. He posted a presidential decree stating, quote, permitting the holding of a parade in the city of Moscow on May 9, 2026, excluding Red Square from the operational plans for the use of Ukrainian weapons, end of quote. Then he posted the GPS coordinates of Red Square. It was reported that Russian drones began striking apartment buildings in Kharkiv less than 24 hours into the ceasefire and conducted strikes in six regions of Ukraine, resulting in at least one death and 25 wounded. Ukraine agreed to the ceasefire because of a large-scale prisoner exchange that was proposed by Trump as part of the agreement. There's 1,000 prisoners to be released from each side, the Ukrainians and the Russians. President Zelensky said that this deal, mediated by the United States, quote, prioritized the return of Ukrainians prisoners over symbolic wartime considerations, and it created the opportunity to bring home 1,000 Ukrainians in captivity. After the parade on May 9th, President Putin appeared to be setting the stage for scrapping the prisoner exchange, stating publicly, Kyiv made it clear that it is not ready for a prisoner exchange. No new proposals have been received. On May 11th, Ukrainian President Zelensky said that Ukraine had transferred lists of prisoners to Russia for a planned exchange and that it expects the United States to help ensure that the deal is carried out. Holding Trump accountable, as the Russians appear to be reneging on the deal, Zelensky stated, quote, there was an American mediation in reaching this agreement on the exchange, and accordingly, we expect the American side to play an active role in ensuring its fulfillment. To date, the United States government has not made a public statement on this issue. Now, countries always want their prisoners of war to be returned, and certainly families always want their loved ones to be brought home to them. But to understand the particularly high degree of pressure felt in Ukraine for freeing their soldiers is to understand the level of torture that's being endured by Ukrainian prisoners of war in Russian captivity, and people in Ukraine are terribly aware of this. To bring this into focus on a human level, we go back to an event that was recorded last fall and featured on Ukraine 242, On September 12th, a panel of Ukrainian veteran POWs returning from Russian captivity spoke at an annual event organized in Kyiv by the Viktor Pinchuk Foundation and the Yalta European Strategy to discuss current Ukrainian affairs in a global context. The panel's moderator was Boris Gudziak, who's the Metropolitan Archbishop of the Ukrainian Archeparchy of Philadelphia, and he described the event as a great privilege to meet these POWs.
2: You know, not everybody has a chance to meet a prisoner of war that has endured torture, that continues to live, continues to speak in a manner that is positive and lives in a positive way.

0: Now I finished my rehabilitation, so I'm here.
1: What kept you going, and what was the most difficult period in your time of imprisonment?
0: I think the most difficult periods during the 2.5 years was June and August 2022 and the February of 2024, because they just forced me to sign the paper that I gave the orders to kill civilians in the city of Mariupol. And those interviews with the interrogators, like you sit in there for 2-3 hours every day, sometimes 2 times per day, and going back to your cell, you realize that it will go on tomorrow, after tomorrow, in 1 week, in 2 weeks. And I said, I will not sign this. So then the officer from the internal service of this prison, he said, did you assume that somewhere in the Mariupol could be civilians? And I said, the city of Mariupol, that's 500,000. Of course, you are assuming that a lot of civilians are there. That's why we are there, right? To protect civilians. That's pretty clear. And then I answered, like, when you hit the maternity hospital, did you assume that there could be the pregnant women or with a little, really little babies, right? Did you assume that when you hit in the drama theater could be a couple hundred civilians? After I said this, I was wake up in the cell because I just lost the consciousness because of the beatings, you know, all this stuff.
1: What kept you going? What gave you strength?
0: Internal spirit, right? My main source was my wife, my family, my country, my unit, my personal values. And I always told the guys who I was with in the prisons, hey guys, let's imagine that this small cell, like 2 by 3 meter, that's our battlefield, okay? We showed us as a warrior in the city of Mariupol, so we don't have weapon right here. I mean, like the physical weapon, the like rifles and all this stuff, but we have the spirit, right? Can keep pushing every day. If you can do push-ups, even 1 time or 2 sit-ups, do it, okay? It's not about the physical shape. It's about the mental shape. It's about your spirit, because only like that can you sustain. And you have to fight with yourself, with the pain, with the different kinds of torture, and blah, blah, blah, only by your spirit. You are not control your life at all. And
1: you can offer no resistance. You cannot free yourself. You
0: cannot even have some simple hygiene things. I mean,
1: degradation.
0: Yeah. For example, they put the music on for 16 hours per day. All of the songs about like nuclear, about the Russia victory, победа, победа, and blah, blah, blah, деды воевали, and blah, blah, blah. And this music is so loud that you are not able to hear your internal mind, you know? And that's also the type of torture. And all of this torture and beatings and all of this pain, that's a system to keep you every single second in fear, starving, and pain. You know, that's a system. That's what you have to feel. And all of this in completely informational vacuum. That's how does it work.
1: Julian, you mentioned that your wife kept you going. How was this for her, and how are you looking into the future now?
0: My plan is keep studying, keep training. The plan is be as useful as I can, no matter where. I didn't understand the question about my wife.
1: How did she live this? And it's torture for the family members when they don't know where you are.
0: She's a Ukrainian woman, you know. She was fighting. Yeah. So she was fighting as any other Ukrainian woman for her husband for 2.5 years. And I really, really, really thankful for her. And the plans for future, some children's, you know, maybe somewhere.
1: Thank you so much.
2: Tatiana Tepluk was serving as a nurse for a military unit in Mariupol, the city of Mary, which, if you remember, in the first year was surrounded and valiantly held out for a number of months. Probably tens of thousands of civilians were killed in that city. It was the most Russian-speaking city in Ukraine. And, of course, Putin had said he's defending Russian speakers. What did he do? He killed tens of thousands of people and devastated the city. But I could just imagine what a source of inspiration Tatiana was for the other women POWs.
3: What you're hearing is the voice of a translator for Tatiana's testimony.
4: Good afternoon, ladies and gentlemen. It is my pleasure to be here. I am an obstetrician by training. This is the most peaceful profession. For 42 years, I worked as a surgery nurse in maternity homes and perinatal centers.

0: Then the Maidan revolution happened, and I thought that I have to be with the young, and I thought I am supposed to help them because they don't want to be a slave just like myself, even though for most of my life I was actually in slavery. And when my eyes opened and when I felt freedom, I will never be enslaved again. There was Maidan, and after that I wanted to help warriors. In 2015 my godson offered a job for me in the Azov regiment. It was work in the rear, assistant doctor dealing with medical issues, and I worked in that position for 7 years. Then came a full-scale aggression, and I was at my medical center. And after some time, I was enrolled as a soldier, and now I am a senior sergeant in rank. That's the path of my life.
1: This is a second translator translating the moderator's question and then continuing Tatiana's testimony.
2: What kept you strong enough to remain a dignified human being? Did you see any solidarity on the part of the Russian female jailers? No, I didn't see solidarity. I would remember only one of them. When it was her shift, we would know that we would not be beaten 3 times a day or made sing Russian songs, or would not make squats countless times, that we would not be listening to the Russian national anthem from morning till night. That was the only person in the entire who treated us as human beings. Others were very inventive in how to cause pain, how to deprive us of basic necessities. In the morning, we have to sing a new Russian song that we were supposed to learn overnight. Then we would be listening to Russian songs, starting with Soviet ones. Then they would give us patriotic Russian songs, and they would glorify Russia, underscoring this grandeur of their country. So what kept me alive was my faith in my country. We used to live in a free, democratic Ukraine, and we believe that it will never let us down. I was sure that our country will get us out. And when my cellmates, younger women, were desperate, I supported them. And I told them, you joined the Azov regiment. You knew that you would be serving at the front line. You knew that you might be captured. So let us keep strong. When I was young, I served for 18 months in the Soviet armed forces in Afghanistan. And that was when, amongst the rocks and mountains and deserts, I realized how beautiful, how wonderful Ukraine is. I wanted to lie down in my orchard in Vasilkiv to breathe in the smells of my Ukrainian land. This is actually heaven on earth, but our enemies are trying to turn it into a hellscape, and we have to do our best to make sure that our children and our grandchildren live in this heaven on earth.
3: Tatiana.
1: This is a translator translating the moderator's question and then continuing Tatiana's testimony.
3: What do you think each Ukrainian, every person of goodwill should know, should learn from your experience?
1: Tatiana.
3: When I was released, I saw people who were standing in the squares chanting, demanding our release. And I saw why I never had a doubt that I'd one day see my relatives, my friends again. And we do that now ourselves, so that people who are in charge never stop. We can be called real Ukrainians when all Ukrainians return to our homeland.

0: 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I'm your host, Ursula Rudenberg at Pacifica Network. We are hearing testimonies of Ukrainian former POWs recorded during a panel discussion called A Conversation with Ukrainians Who Returned from Russian Captivity. This panel discussion occurred in Kyiv on September 12 during the YES Meeting 2025, an annual conference made possible by its official organizers, Viktor Pinchuk Foundation and Yalta European Strategy. Three of the four panelists were captured during the siege of Mariupol in 2022. This conversation was moderated by the Metropolitan Archbishop of Philadelphia for Ukrainian Catholics in the United States, Boris Gudziak, and I have asked him to introduce the speakers for this radio show.
1: Valery Hurishny has got excellent English. Before he was imprisoned, he had gone through some military training in the United States. And so he's been traveling and speaking about these experiences. He has given testimony at the United Nations.
2: Hello, ladies and gentlemen. My name is Valery Hurishny. My call sign is Yarilo. I am a senior sergeant in the 12th Special Forces Brigade Azov of National Guard of Ukraine. I've been serving in the brigade since 2019. I've started in a reconnaissance team. I've also participated in the Mariupol campaign in 2022. But unfortunately, at the end of the campaign, after 86 days of rough battles in total encirclement, unfortunately, we had an order from our commanders to surrender, and personally from our president, Volodymyr Zelensky. I've spent 2.5 years in Russian captivity, but after I was released, I've been a witness of all the Russian war crimes in Mariupol, also in Russian captivity. Right now, I'm an instructor for foreigners, and when I have some free time, I participate in events like this. And thank you for having us, for the opportunity to be heard. Thank you.
1: Дякуємо за це свідчення і підтримку ваших.
3: Valery, you stayed for 1 year and 4 months in various jails, in various prisons and prison camps. Can you explain it to us how captivity affects a human being? How does it destroy or make a human being stronger? How can you preserve your human dignity?
2: We'll use English. Personally, for me, I think that captivity has made me better and stronger. You know, a dragon has never died of a snake bite. So I think those people who were strong, they've become even stronger. But the weak people, maybe they've broken somehow, I don't know. But most of us, of the Azov soldiers, the Marine Corps soldiers and officers, saved their face, their dignity. And this may sound crazy, but I think for most of us who come back from the captivity, we've become stronger.
1: For us, what was it that helped you the most when it was really difficult?
2: Faith and love, I would say. Faith in our commanders that we will get back home. Faith in our relatives. You know, every single day the Russian guards tried to convince us that no one actually cared about us, that no one is waiting for you back home, but we knew that these were lies. And also love towards our land. We knew that there was no way that we are forgotten, you know? So yeah, those were the most important things that helped us to carry on. One more thing regarding strength in captivity is sports, you know? It was strictly prohibited for us to do any kinds of sports because it was considered preparation for a jailbreak, for escape. But still, we found some ways to do some push-ups, some squats. Sports help to save the wits, you know? Because if you just stay in the cell according to the rules and stare at the wall, you may go crazy. You know, like I said before, this experience has made me better and stronger, I believe. And now I need to use it to help our army keep going. Because the situation is very difficult on the front line. And that's why we have to do everything possible to keep the positions. This is basically what I do right now. I instruct people how to protect our land and how to get it back. But I also want to emphasize the intention of our partners to help us to get our guys and girls back from the Russian captivity. the horrible conditions there, hunger, cold, regular beatings and tortures. The most ridiculous thing is that no one actually can do anything about this. And this is very bad. Unfortunately, our people are still in captivity being tortured every single day. More than 800 Azov servicemen and Marines and other thousands of people are still in captivity. And there are children missing somewhere in Russia too. That is why I would like to thank you all for this opportunity to be heard. Thank you again.
4: Thank you so much, Valery.
1: Volodymyr Mykolaienko, former mayor of Kherson, a city that had been under occupation, then was liberated. But when it was occupied, the Russians tried to force Volodymyr Mykolaienko to become their mayor. But he refused. Enduring all the torture, he was abducted in April 2022. And in January 23, he was on list for prisoner exchanges. And he took himself off the list so that a critically injured POW could be released, which meant another 2.5 years of captivity because he wasn't released until August 24th, actually, of this year. When I saw him at 2.5 weeks after he was released, you could still see how emaciated he was. You know, what he looked like before he was abducted and after are just appalling.
5: Thank you. Thank you very much.
0: This is the voice of a translator.
5: I'm not very much of a public speaker, I'm sorry, even though I am a kind of a politician. I thought I would sum up the years of my captivity. What do I feel having served that term in that environment of the empire of lies? I have realized that the truth does exist, that the truth prevails. And Russia is fighting against the truth, trying to destroy everything. People's lives, people's destinies, our livelihood, our families, entire cities. Like my native town, Kherson, like what happened to the Kakhovka Dam. That was a nightmare. They break all the rules of the international institutions, but you can never overpower the truth. You can bomb people, but the truth will always prevail. And people cannot be broken. It's painful for me to recall that the Russians are very skillful at using pain against you. It's even scary for me to tell you about this because they can turn everything into pain. But there is no pain that can turn a lie into the truth.
3: They can beat you every day.
0: This is a second translator continuing the same testimony.
3: With rubber batons, they can electrocute you every day for years. So Russian torture chambers are unique. They treat you as if they are gods on the earth. And we, Ukrainians, are not worthy at all. What I remember is that they mistreated everyone and despised everything, every bit of life. But they would not break these men and women. They've chosen their way of evil, and it's difficult to turn back. And so they move on and on and on. And they continue to send more missiles against our civilians. They send civilians to tortures, but they cannot turn their monster country, their Russian Empire, into a civilized country. So it is our task to stand up, to treasure one another, to love one another. That's my message to all of you. I've lived in slavery for half of my life, and I will never return there. Let us never forget each and every Ukrainian who is still there in that cold, painful Russian camp, and we should do our best to get them out of there. Thank you.
0: That was the testimony of former POW Volodymyr Mykolaienko speaking through an interpreter. The moderator of this conversation with Ukrainian POWs was Boris Gudziak, Metropolitan Archbishop of Philadelphia for Ukrainian Catholics in the United States. Archbishop, could you share some final thoughts with us?
1: These prisoners of war show you amazing fortitude and heroism, amazing concern for others. And this concern for others also characterizes the great solidarity you see in Ukrainian society. A little country that is standing up to what was touted as the second biggest military force in the world. And right now, Ukraine is an epicenter of global change and global challenges. And the resistance and survival of Ukraine is in the best interest of the democratic world and of all Americans. I traveled all around Ukraine for 4 weeks along the front from Kharkiv to Odessa, visited with students, people in military hospitals, at cemeteries, with intellectuals, average citizens. And every time they found out that I was from the United States, they would say, please thank the Americans for their prayers, for their advocacy, for staying informed, for contradicting the propaganda, and for the practical help in defense, in the economic life of the country, and in humanitarian issues.
0: Archbishop Gudziak, thank you so much for taking the time to speak with me.
1: Glad to serve.
0: During the past half hour, we have been listening to excerpts from a conversation with Ukrainians who returned from Russian captivity at a panel during the YES Yes Meeting 2025, an annual conference in Kyiv. Many thanks to the conference's official organizers, Viktor Pinchuk Foundation and Yalta European Strategy, for making this recording available. Many thanks to the speakers, former POWs, including Yulian Pilpe, Marine in the Armed Forces of Ukraine, Valery Harishny, Chief Sergeant of the Azov Corps, National Guard of Ukraine, Tetyana Tepliuk, Combat Medic for the Azov Corps, National Guard of Ukraine, and Volodymyr Mykolaenko, former mayor of Kherson. These recordings of their testimonies were shortened and sometimes reordered for the sake of fitting into this radio show. However, none of the meaning was changed. You can hear their full testimonies and see them on YouTube. Search A Conversation with Ukrainians Who Returned from Russian Captivity. Many thanks to the Metropolitan Archbishop of Philadelphia for Ukrainian Catholics in the United States, Boris Gudziak, for moderating this panel. And I have been your host, Ursula Rudenberg. Thank you for listening to Ukraine 242.
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6: 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Lots of excitement today. I've got a very special guest coming in at 10:30, Hope Plavin. She is running for select board in East Ham, so that should be a riveting conversation. And all the other things that usually happen on House of Hope. Inspired music, a quote, a poem, lots of different announcements. And I am thrilled and delighted to be here with you today. I'm here till 12:30. I'll be back in a little bit to tell you some more. And make sure you stay tuned for my conversation with Hope Plavin at 10:30. All right, thanks for being here.

Stardate May 15th. The Milky Way galaxy is home to a few hundred billion stars, and on average, it gives birth to a couple of suns worth of stars every year. But a much smaller galaxy about 12 million light years away puts the Milky Way to shame. It is spawning about 10 times as many stars per year. Like the Milky Way, Messier 82 is a thin disk with spiral arms wrapping around a dense core. It's less than half the size of the Milky Way. M82 is a starburst galaxy. It had a close encounter with another galaxy within the past 100 million years or so. That caused huge clouds of gas and dust to collapse, triggering the starbirth. The new stars are concentrated in the center of the galaxy, where astronomers have cataloged more than 100 superstar clusters. Each one contains hundreds of thousands of stars. Many of the stars are especially hot and massive, which makes the clusters especially bright. A strong wind of hot gas races away from that region. It squeezes the surrounding clouds, giving birth to more stars. But within another 100 million years, all the gas and dust will have been used up. Then, M82 will settle down to the same quiet life as the Milky Way. M82 is in Ursa Major. As night falls, it dangles below the upside-down bowl of the Big Dipper. It's an easy target for small telescopes. We see it edge on, so it looks like a small, bright slash. We have more skywatching tips and much more about the cosmos in Stardate magazine. Details at stardate.org. I'm Billy Henry.

And that was Jose Gonzalez with You and We. And before that, Sufjan Stevens with 4th of July. We also heard from Gregory Allen Isakoff with Sweet Heat Lightning. Nico Case was in there, I Wish I Was the Moon. Bob Schneider and Patty Griffin with Changing Your Mind. And we started things out with House of Hope by Tony Childs. That is the name of this show. And it is 10 o'clock. 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And House of Hope is made possible by members like you and sustaining members like Irene Seipt, Donna Pilkington in memory of Hillary and Sally, Suzanne Gibbons in memory of Jay Harrington, Russ and Nancy Braun, Catherine and Paul Caruso, Peter Sullivan, Mark and Elizabeth Constantino, Sharon and Vonda, William Collins in memory of Brenda Collins, David Arano, Joni Barker, Molly Goodwin, John Granis, Christina Warren Buckley, Judith Partolo, John Montgomery, Stephanie Helm in memory of Hillary Bamford, Teresa and Harry from Wellfleet, Chris Brown, Autumn and Chris Bowles, Barb and Bill Hill, Chuck Cole, Alexandra Lynch, Denya Levine, Maggie Inborn, Kate Coughlin, and Kathy Swanson. 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

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Okay, so that brings us to the next little set, and I'm going to start things out with Alison Krauss and Casey Musgraves after that, and then we're going to hear from Paris Paloma, Lisa Hannigan, and one of my favorite Canadians, Robbie Robertson. Okay, so Hope Plavin is coming in very soon. We are going to be having a conversation starting around 10:30. She's running for a select board seat in Eastham. So we're going to be talking about Eastham and the Outer Cape, and all of these things apply to all of the Cape, really. And I'm very excited to host Hope today, so she'll be here soon. All right, in the meanwhile, here's Alison Krauss and Union Station.

0: from every walk of life who calls Eastham home full-time, part-time, once-in-a-while time, doesn't matter.
1: Sure.
0: But to hear what they have to say, to hear what their concerns are, what keeps them up at night, and what I should have in my mind, top of mind, should I be elected to hit the ground running.
1: And I heard you were also at the transfer station, which is a great place to operate in lots of ways. I've had many amazing conversations at that dump.
0: The transfers and the swap shop, to be specific, hanging out at the swap shop where you can stand there and watch people swap. It's just amazing. Yeah. You just watch people with carloads coming in and coming out. But it is a good opportunity just to talk to the people who are your neighbors one way or another and hear what keeps them up at night, hear what their concerns are, hear what they want to gripe about, but hear it all and take it all in and then take it back. As you know, on a select board, if you're making public policy, that policy has to be grounded in the people that you are representing.
1: Absolutely. So you're already involved with the town. So tell us kind of what you're doing at this point or what you've done up until now.
0: So with the town, I am currently chair of the Board of Health and chair of the Strategic Planning Committee. My professional background is in public health. So when I got to town and kind of started perusing around the internet and said like, well, what should I do? And I'm like, oh, there's an opening on the Board of Health. I think I should go there, which I did. Under great, great, wonderful leadership of the then health director and the then chair of the Board of Health, I learned and I listened, and eventually I became the chair of the Board of Health. And from that springboard led me to strategic planning, where again I joined, I was vice chair, now I am chair. And the strategic planning committee gave me an opportunity to see the entire breadth of the plan. So beyond public health and the harbor plan and the climate action plan and the housing production plan and how it all fits together.
1: And there, we definitely have some unique, and I think a lot of towns on the Cape have this, but we have some unique situations in Eastham, right? Just, you know, you've got the year-round community, then you've got the visitors, the tourists, and they're both so important, and we rely on each other in lots of ways, and then you've got the kind of environmental situation. So when you just think about, okay, what are the most pressing things that you think about that you would like to, you know, make some sort of impact? What would those couple of things be for you?
0: So the first, and going back to your beautiful poem, is our environment. It is the beauty that brought us all here, that keeps us here, that brought our grandparents here. However it was that we found this place, we have all found this place of beauty. And we want to make sure it exists for our next generation. So the environment, and Eastham has made huge strides. We just finished our last pipe or something for the water system, which is amazing. The town wonderfully voted to support a wastewater treatment system, incredibly important. Our town samples the water in conjunction with the county. So preserving that natural beauty, that is really essential.
1: Mm-hmm.
0: And then the next line of that is the people. And as you said, it's part-time, it's full-time, it's visitors, it's people who come every year, people who come once. But the core backbone of our community is the year-round community, and we need to support them. It's been a challenge, for sure. We all are facing incredibly expensive everything, from gas to housing. But a town, as a municipality, I think, does need to support the year-round community so that we provide a safe and healthy environment, whether you're here year-round or you come for 2 weeks in the summer. It doesn't matter. The police, the fire, the educators, the people who work at the library, the press, you know, the radio, the wonderful radio, the written journalists, those are all part of our community, and those are all people who are here year-round, without whom we wouldn't have a safe environment to call home year-round or for 2 weeks.
1: Yeah, that's so important. Yeah.
0: So those things, and I think, you know, off of that is affordability for everything, and something that the select board is responsible

0: for is helping to set fiscal policy. In Eastham, we are incredibly fortunate to have a new town administrator who is just magical in terms of his accountant skills, and a finance committee that's dedicated and skillful. So we have resources that will help us, but that's an incredibly important thing that I think we all have to focus on going forward.
1: And it's great that you have the feeling that it's a high-functioning place already, right? Like, it's not this, oh, I need to go fix this, you know, dysfunctional system. It seems like there's already really strong people and strong processes in place, which is great.
0: Oh, it's an amazing, amazing town. I was fortunate enough to participate in Civics Academy. I think I have that right.
1: Yeah.
0: And through which I was introduced to every town department, but more specifically, every person in the town who is dedicated and proud of their work, happy to come to work, wants to work together, wants to do right by their community. Nothing short of amazing. So I would be walking into a town that is already just the best. And so I'm hoping to just be value added to an already high value town.
1: I have I belong to a book group, and a couple of members of the book group also were taking the civics, and they missed book group a few times. But, you know, of course, they really got a lot out of it, though. So that was perfect. I just want to let listeners know that I am now talking with Hope Plavin. She is running for a select board seat. And May 19th, I think, is the election day coming up very soon. And my name is Brenda Conlin, and this show is called House of Hope. It is 10:40, and we are talking about Eastham, but I would think that anyone listening can relate to everything we're talking about, because so many of the towns, especially on the Outer Cape, are really grappling with the same exact things, more or less.
0: Yeah, yeah. I mean, housing seems to be the big defining factor, challenge, opportunity throughout the Cape. The Cape and Islands, probably actually throughout the United States, if we want to really go that big. But that's one thing that is top of mind for many people. It's incredibly expensive to buy a home, to rent a home. But all the towns, and Eastham specifically, have been working hard to answer that need, which is important. There will be some housing that Eastham develops over the coming years, but that's a little bit in the future. But there are so many programs. Lease to Locals is one of, I think, everyone's favorites. And I think Eastham has 6 or 7 Lease to Locals right now. I recently heard the Provincetown has like 77. I mean, so the opportunity is huge. So, you know, it's an incentive for people who are renting part-time to rent year-round, which provides housing, much-needed housing, for individuals who are facing those economic challenges.
1: Yeah, and, you know, all the people who come in the summer rely on people to work in supermarkets and restaurants and landscaping and, like, all of these industries that are so important. Those people need a place to be. So this is an ecosystem that's very complicated and easily thrown off balance, you know. I moved here in the 1900s. I've been here since 1994. I was 29 years old when I moved here. And I happened to be really lucky. At the time, I was moving from Germany. I was living in Germany, and I had a German shepherd, a German shepherd, that my aunt lived in Eastham. She owned a house, but she was still living near Boston. And she said, well, you can live in my house with your dog until you find a job in Boston. That was the plan. I was going to find a job in Boston. That's really the only reason I came here. Long story short, I stayed. I didn't get the job in Boston. But at that time, I was

0: cars going by, you know, in January. But there were places to live. There was more space. There was more. It was always difficult, but now it is just next level. It's really changed.
1: Yeah. So, which is, you know, kind of a blessing and a curse. So, blessing that more people get to enjoy this beautiful space. But not a curse, a challenge, because it is expensive to live here. And the impact on the environment is real. So, yeah. So both of those things are worthy of considering and planning for. But I am so thankful that you are here. And just to say that I have met the most amazing group of people. So anybody who's listening from Eastham, thank you. It's just really true. I have met amazing, kind, generous people who are here because they appreciate the natural beauty of this place. And thank goodness we have the National Sea Store. I mean, what a gift on the entire East Coast. What a gift that we have to preserve and protect. We in Eastham have some challenges because because of erosion on that beautiful seashore. But that's nature. That's nature taking its course. And we just need to be prepared for it and manage it and assure that people can continue to live safely no matter what's happening.
0: And also thank God for all the dogs in Eastham. Most of the people I know are through dogs, you know. And actually the Eastham Dog Owners Association, what a great little organization that is.
1: Oh, and let's put a plug in for the Bow Wow Bash, which is tomorrow.
0: Oh, wow. Okay.
1: But and Eastham Dog Owners, along with the Chamber of Commerce, another important organization, sponsored the candidates night.
0: Oh, that's right. Yep.
1: So, which was a really wonderful opportunity for everyone to see all the people who have chosen to run for office, which again, you know, in addition to Civics Night and all the town staff, I'd be remiss if I didn't mention all the volunteers on all the task forces and commissions. And there's so many. I can't remember how many, but all volunteers, all dedicated volunteers.
0: Yeah. No, it's absolutely true. So what we're going to do is, it's 10:45, so I'm thinking we'll just take a little break and play a song that we both love a lot, Harvest Moon.
1: Oh, thank you.
0: By Neil Young. And we will come back in a couple of minutes and we'll continue our chat about Eastham and the Select Board and Hope's candidacy. And I really appreciate you being here.
1: Oh, thank you so much.
0: It's great. Okay, we'll be back in a bit.

0: I am always in the mood for Neil Young.
1: One of my most favorite songs. Thank you for playing it.
0: Absolutely. Always happy to do that. So I'm back with Hope Plavin, and she is here visiting the radio station. She's running for the select board in East Ham, and that election takes place on Tuesday, May 19th. So we're getting close. Last weekend.
1: Yeah.
0: Yay. And so it sounds like you have been out and about and meeting a lot of people and going to gatherings and holding little meet and greets. And I was curious, like during the break, just wondering, what would you say are like the questions that people have for you, or what are people asking about and what are they saying they're concerned about?
1: So what I heard most frequently are three things. Affordability tops the list, I believe, and I think everybody's reeling from increased costs of everything. And on the Cape, it's especially expensive. Certainly, even food is expensive or more expensive here, so that is real. Housing, as we talked about, again, it's expensive. So, and the town has multiple initiatives ongoing to address that situation, and that is something I would 100% work on as a member of the select board, and try and make sure that we get some immediate housing available. You know, constructing housing takes years and years and years, and that will happen, but what happens tomorrow? So trying to plan today for tomorrow, there are other things that the town can do. The town owns some housing, so there are things in the works that we should be working on. And then the last thing, and nobody will be surprised to hear this, is the RTE, which is it's a difficult discussion always. I certainly understand the frustrations of the part-time residents who face this increased tax. At the same time, it to me anyway, it is a real way to value our year-round residents, who are, as I said, the backbone of the community. So the people who provide for us each and every day, whether you're working in Stop and Shop or working for the town or building houses in East Ham, whatever you may be doing, you are likely to be doing that as a year-round resident. Certainly there are part-time employees that come and manage the influx in the summertime, but there is a core group of individuals who live on the Cape and in East Ham specifically on a year-round basis. And the RTE is one way of really supporting and valuing that community.
0: The RTE is the Residential Tax Exemption.
1: Thank you, yes.
0: And how long was that in the works? Like, that's been a conversation for a bit, and how did the town land on that as a solution? Or, you know, at least it's one way to address what we're talking about.
1: Well, it has a long history. It has been available as a tax policy in the state since 79, I think, a good long time. And I know that the town was looking for a way to support the year-round community. It was this discussion that landed East Ham there. It was a long and difficult discussion. Anybody who was part of it will recognize how difficult it was. And there was a real kind of a cost in terms of ill will. That is real and not to be undervalued. But at the end of the day, the decision was made to implement it. It is at 3% right now. So I think it is a manageable amount. It's not a huge amount of money in savings, but by the same token, every penny makes a difference. Like, if you're on the edge, whether it's $10 or $100, that's food on the table.
0: Yeah, it helps, absolutely. And you do have people who are sort of in unique situations. Like, there are people who live here year-round and also own another home that either they rent out or they inherited or some sort of an investment property, and they're paying a different tax even though they live in East Ham, which, you know, that's just how it is. And then you have a lot of people who live elsewhere they've either bought a home in East Ham or inherited property here in East Ham. And would you say that the gripe that those people have is that they're not, because they're not residents, they're not able to vote on whether the RTE, you know, is allowed?
1: Yeah, absolutely. That is the, at least from the folks I've spoken with, that is a frustration that mm-hmm. they had no say in this tax policy. And that's just kind of, as you said, that's the way it is. If your primary residence is elsewhere, that is where you vote, and those are the policies you vote on in your primary residence.
0: Mm-hmm.
1: Does it feel badly if you believe yourself or you feel strongly that you are part of this community? And for many people, they are part of this community and have been for generations.
0: Mm-hmm.
1: And I don't ever want to not respect that fact. But I would also ask that everybody respect the fact that we really need to have a way to support our year-round community to ensure that we have a community that, as I said, is safe and healthy for everybody, no matter who you are. If you're even just passing through town,
0: mm-hmm.
1: You need to have those services available to you, and we need to be able to support those individuals who offer those services.
0: Yeah, so that sounds like a big one. Are there other concerns or questions that you feel like you've heard, you know, multiple times that seem to be on people's minds besides the RTE?
1: Just as I said, the housing, obviously,
0: yeah,
1: sure. That is really top of mind for many people, and generally speaking, affordability, and that kind of blends or leads into the RTE. And in terms of affordability, I do believe that the Select Board is in a unique position to influence tax policy,
0: mm-hmm.
1: As they were in a position to vote in RTE. And that is something that I would look at very, very carefully in the future to make sure that we are expending the town's resources as wisely as possible. Is always in government being scarce resources and many opportunities to spend those scarce resources. So you have to make sure that you're spending them wisely and efficiently and in ways that are meaningful to the people who live in the town and who are paying those taxes.
0: Yes, it's all true.
1: So it is a tough one, absolutely. And I am certainly open to any thoughts or suggestions mm-hmm. of alternatives. I don't know that there are some. And again, I'll go back to, we have an amazing town administrator in Rich and our finance committee who are really expert in all of this and will provide important guidance. So that is all part of the pieces of the puzzle. But you know what I would bring to it is kind of my policy analysis geekiness to go back to, like, what is our goal? If our goal is to support our year-round community, there are probably multiple ways of doing that.
0: Mm-hmm.
1: Let's explore them all and figure out what's the best one.
0: It sounds like you've put a lot of thought and time and care into these topics, and you will continue to do so. Obviously, if you're elected, you'll be doing that, you know, full time. And even if not, you will continue to care and serve this town, right?
1: Well, if not elected, I hope to still be on the Board of Health and still be on strategic planning. So I'm not going far.
0: Yeah, well, it's been such a pleasure having you here, Hope. And I hope I didn't miss anything important in terms of questions. When you think about East Ham in like 2050, okay, so like if you kind of really telescope out like 25 years, what do you see?
1: Oh my goodness. I see my grandson sailing on Pleasant Bay in 25 years. I see the same wonderful community that we have today. It's a loving community. It's a supportive community. And it's a community that treasures the natural resources that we have that we, again, need to protect so that in 2050 they're here for the next generation.
0: Yeah, so it's really about preservation, like just keeping it amazing.
1: So, and And I think, I said to Brenda as I walked in, 60 odd years of coming to Provincetown and walking Commercial Street and being able to sit here in this radio station is a blessing. So I thank you.
0: Oh, you are so welcome. And you're always welcome. You have to come back. Oh,
1: okay.
0: Doors always open here at House of Hope.
1: Oh my gosh. Well, there's a reason. There's a reason that we're friends, right?
0: It is 1 minute after 11, and you are listening to WOMR 92.1 FM Provincetown and WFMR 91.3 FM Orleans, streaming worldwide at WOMR.org. And I have been talking with Hope Plavin, who is running for a select board seat in East Ham, and that election is coming up May 19th. So if you live in East Ham and you have not voted early, just be sure you do vote on May 19th. And it's been my great pleasure to have you here, Hope. I want to thank you again. And why don't we have an outro here of Cesaria Evora Sodade?
1: Thank you.
0: You're very welcome. Thanks again for being here.
1: All right.

0: It's Friday afternoon and time to get the weekend started. This is Hank.
1: And Andy.
0: Please join us every Friday afternoon except the first and last Friday from 1 to 4 for Stirred Not Shaken Friday Afternoon Jazz.
1: That's the 2.
0: And sometimes 3.
1: Middle of the month Friday afternoons where the jazz we play is anything but middle of the road.
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0: We'll help you unwind as you enter the weekend. 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

And it is 20 minutes after 11. So nice to be here today, and it was such a thrill to have Hope Plavin come in. 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Twenty Summers in Provincetown presents a staged reading of Sarah Schulman's A Mirror Is Not a Window, Roe vs. Wade, Friday, May 15th at the historic Hawthorne Barn. This new work brings listeners into the lives of two women whose paths converge around the landmark case. Allison is the lead attorney pressing forward on reproductive rights. Jeannie, shaped by the cross-class and criminalized realities of lesbian life in that era, becomes the plaintiff known to the world as Jane Roe. The reading explores the personal stakes behind a case that reshaped the national conversation. Tickets and details online at 20summers.org. Alrighty. My name is Brenda Conlon. You're listening to House of Hope, and it's gone by so quickly. So it's already 24 minutes after 11. We've got just a little more than an hour left, and I will pack it with fun music for you. We already did our poem. I still owe you a quote. And I've got Tori Amos queued up for you with a song called Saint Teresa. I'll be back in a little while. Thank you for being here.

Colombian cumbia sensation Yason Landero returns to the Outer Cape on Saturday, May 16th. Born in the mountains of Colombia, cumbia has its roots in African, indigenous, and Spanish traditions, and it's taking the world by storm. Secret Planet Cape Cod is bringing back the hottest young cumbia performer on the planet, Grammy-nominated Yason Landero, to the outdoor stage at the Orleans East Ham Elks for one performance only, Saturday, May 16th. Opening the show is the Outer Cape's own Outermost Bateria Brazilian Samba School. 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

And we just heard from Future Islands with a track called One Day. And before that, The Decemberists, The Perfect Crime number 2. And we also heard U2 with So Cruel. And we heard from Andrew Bird and Gavin Brivik with a track called Need Someone. And before that, Mamo Boyd and Infinity Song. And that tune was called Cold Hands. Elbow was in there with Magnificent, she says. And Tori Amos started us out with Saint Teresa. 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My name is Brenda Conlin, and you are listening to House of Hope. 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
They're located at 460 Commercial Street in Provincetown. 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All right, beautiful. So that's it for announcements for this show anyway. And I am going to let you hear the end of this beautiful, kind of holy Peter Gabriel song. It's called Czar, and it's off of his Passion album, which came out probably in 1989, a long time ago. It's still on my playlist.

And that was Julia Jacklin with Lydia Wears a Cross. Before that, Arlo Parks with a tune called Beams. And we heard Coldplay, Champion of the World, at the beginning of this little set. I'm just going to pop in here. It's 12:18. We've got about 12 minutes left of House of Hope this morning. My name is Brenda Conlin. And the quote for today is Albert Einstein. This is going to be a deep cut because Albert said many intelligent things. Whoever is careless with the truth in small matters cannot be trusted with important matters. Yes, we believe this. Okay, so now it's 12:19 and we're going to get right back to music here. This is a cover of Peter Gabriel's Digging in the Dirt by Sheryl Crow.

All right, that was Beirut with Postcards from Italy. And before that, Digging in the Dirt, Sheryl Crow. And Peter Gabriel actually sings on that track. All right, it is just shy of 12:30. It's 12:29. 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And Hank and Andy are going to be here at 1 o'clock with Stirred Not Shaken, which is always a wonderful way to spend your Friday afternoon. And we are going to hear Outer Cape news in the meantime, starting right now. Thanks so much for being here. Remember, you can listen to the archive of my interview with Hope Plavin, who's running for select board in Eastham. It aired at 10:30 this morning live, and you can listen for 2 weeks if you navigate to the archives on WOMR.org. I'll be here next week and for many weeks in a row. Looking forward to it, and I'll see you next Friday. This is Brenda Conlon, signing out of House of Hope.

Good afternoon, and welcome to Outer Cape News on WOMR. My name is Matthew Dunn. This is your update on what's happening across our region, drawing on stories reported in the pages of the Provincetown Independent, the Cape Cod Chronicle, and the Cape Cod Times. In this week's edition, we've got the results of town meetings in Wellfleet, Orleans, and Chatham, as well as the results of town elections in Provincetown and Chatham, and we look ahead to upcoming town meeting in Truro and town election in Brewster. All of that and more, and Ira Wood is here to talk about his history of composting.

Voters at Monday's town meeting in Wellfleet rejected three articles about the future of Maurice's campground. First, voters approved the fiscal 2027 operating budget and $1.44 million in capital borrowing. Then, they dug into Articles 29, 30, and 31, which had been moved ahead of other articles by voter consent. Overall, town meeting on Monday wrapped up 10 articles, leaving 16 for a second night on Tuesday at the elementary school. The meeting drew 566 people, about 18% of the town's registered voters. So many people showed up that it required a second room to handle the overflow. Voters and non-voters were ushered to the second floor cafeteria, where another set of assistant moderators and counters worked to count the votes. The vote was close, but town meeting voters defeated Article 29, rejecting a show of support for the Maurice's Campground Master Plan. Those opposed to the article said that they support affordable housing in town, but feel that 250 units on the 21-acre parcel would be too many. Supporters said housing is needed now, and that any pause would rob some people of the chance to live in town and threaten the loss of state money. They also argued that the plan is only a framework, that the density is considered moderate in a rural community, and that it would eliminate the environmental threat from the 33 cesspools now on the property. Opponents argued that the plan does not fit in with the rural character of town, that the planning board was not consulted during the plan's development, and that the plan did not ensure that Wellfleet residents would be considered first for housing. Just before a vote was called, Select Board Chairman John Wolfe reminded voters that Article

ownership. That article failed to pass. Voters also rejected the other petition, Article 31, which would have given town meeting the final say on any development deal. The immediate effect of the no vote on the campground's master plan is unclear. The town has no alternative plan and no developer for the site. A consultant has been hired to begin drawing a zoning overlay district at Maurice's. The vote against capped a year of debate and a reversal of town meeting's original enthusiasm for the planning initiative 1 year ago, when a decisive vote funded the consultant's roles in the process. Many speakers, including some who opposed the Maurice's plan, said that housing was urgently needed to bring more young people and families to Wellfleet, where a home buyer would need a household income of about $222,000 to afford last year's median home sale price of $865,000. On the second night of spring town meeting in Wellfleet, voters approved an amended bylaw to regulate short-term rentals. Wellfleet is the last town on Cape Cod to adopt such rules. Part of the bylaw is intended to bring the town into compliance with the latest state building code, which mandates rental registration and inspection on an annual basis. But the bylaw also ties room occupancy to a property's septic capacity, which is usually 2 per bedroom. The added rule was said to be needed to help address Wellfleet's nitrogen pollution problem. Some rental operators at the meeting spoke against the bylaw, saying that the rules could add expenses for homeowners. Deputy Shellfish Constable Sarah Comstock countered that the overloading of nitrogen was driven by seasonal visitors in short-term rentals. Before passing the bylaw, the voters approved an amendment that raised the occupancy cap to 2 per bedroom plus 2 additional people. The amended bylaw passed by a clear majority. Truro Town Meeting takes place tomorrow, Saturday, May 16th at 10 a.m. on the ball field at Truro Central School. Voters can expect discussion on a $400,000 proposal for a new police and fire station septic system, a new $29 million public works building, new small business zoning for North Truro, and more. Voters will also try out an electronic voting system with handheld devices rather than handheld slips of paper. Voters approved the trial last year, spending $20,000 to rent the equipment for Saturday's meeting. At the end of the meeting, voters will decide whether to recommend the select board use electronic voting at future meetings or not. One of the most highly anticipated proposals is the borrowing authorization for the new public works facility. Town meeting voters are seeing a vetted bid amount rather than estimated costs, and work could start as soon as voters approve. Both the select board and the finance committee unanimously support the project. Town meeting already approved $2.8 million in design and engineering fees for the facility in 2023. The select board will ask voters in Article 3 to use $1 million in available cash for the project. Then, Article 4 will request borrowing $25.2 million for a new building at the site of the current DPW across the road from Town Hall. The request for borrowing will require approval at town meeting and at the May 19th town election. A citizens' petition seeks to repeal the vote in 2025 that created the Walsh Overlay District for a 69-acre town-owned parcel. The petition says that the overlay district could allow development at an excessive scale compared to limits set in earlier town meeting votes. In considering the petition, the planning board voted 5-1 against the measure, and 3 other boards, including the select board, were fully against the petition. It would require a 2/3 vote to pass. Almost 25% of Provincetown's registered voters cast ballots in the annual town election on Tuesday, electing Planning Board Chair Dana Mastropolo and current Select Board member Austin Miller to the Select Board. There were 3 candidates running for the 2 seats on the ballot this year. Former Select Board Chair Austin Knight finished 3rd.
There was one ballot question in Provincetown this year, whether to pass a permanent $332,000 expansion of the town's property tax levy in order to fund a minimum revenue guarantee for Cape Air,

to offer 5 round-trip flights per week between Boston and Provincetown in the winter. As a Proposition 2.5 override, the Cape Air measure required a majority vote at town meeting and a majority vote at town election. Although it was defeated at town meeting on April 6th, it could have been brought back to another town meeting if it had passed at the ballot box on May 12th. However, the vote on question one was not close. 280 voters supported it, and 518 were against it. The Wellfleet Food Pantry is set to build a new facility after securing a 99-year lease on town-owned land. The lease, approved by the Wellfleet Select Board on May 5th, covers the parcel at 715A Old Kings Highway. The pantry will pay $1 a month for their use of the site. The current facility is a rented trailer in the parking lot of Our Lady of Lourdes Catholic Church and is said to be inadequate to serve the growing number of families relying on the pantry. The new building will be larger, better equipped, and fully accessible. Construction is expected to begin in early fall. Economic conditions and administrative changes have led to more residents relying on the pantry. The pantry moved into the trailer when it outgrew its former location at Grace Chapel, but the trailer lacks running water and is expensive to heat and cool. The Wellfleet Food Pantry is a nonprofit organization that has been serving the community since 1999. It is affiliated with the Lower Cape Outreach Council and is staffed entirely by volunteers. For more information, you can visit wellfleetfoodpantry.org. A weekend of pride celebrations and parades will be held across Cape Cod in June to advocate for and celebrate the LGBTQ+ community. Lower Cape Pride will hold Pride Weekend in Orleans and surrounding towns from June 12th to June 14th. The weekend begins with a Pride Social on June 12th from 6 to 8 p.m. at Alley Bowling and Barbecue in Orleans, featuring drag performer Mackenzie Miller. June 13th features a parade, family-friendly activities at the Village Green, and closing ceremonies at Town Cove Tap. The parade begins at 10 a.m. The parade route will bring participants roughly half a mile from the Village Green, down Main Street, and across Route 6A. Also on June 13th, Addison Art Gallery in Orleans will hold Artists and Friends, featuring musician Sarah Burrell and members of PFLAG Cape Cod. Lower Cape Pride began with Joan and Rick Francolini after the duo had seen the transformative impact of small-town pride celebrations in Maine. Stevens said the Lower Cape needed its own celebration to extend support for the community beyond Provincetown to foster a broader sense of belonging and acceptance with events that bring visibility, joy, and solidarity to the queer community. Provincetown will celebrate Pride Weekend this year from June 5th to June 7th. For Outer Cape News, this is Beth Dunn.

Orleans District Court Judge Robert Welsh III is scheduled to be arraigned on Tuesday at Brighton Municipal Court on a misdemeanor count of assault and battery on a household or family member and a felony charge of assault and battery with a dangerous weapon. The alleged assault is listed as occurring in Sandwich on January 31st. Reached on Thursday, his attorney Daniel O'Malley said he had no comment. Welsh is listed as the first justice at Orleans District Court on the state website. Welsh, who prosecuted the Krista Worthington murder trial as a district attorney, was nominated to the bench in 2006 by outgoing Governor Mitt Romney. At that time, his father was the presiding judge in Orleans District Court. Welsh's grandfather and great-grandfather were also judges. According to legal filings, a criminal complaint was issued on Monday, May 11th. A judge allowed a prosecutor's motion to impound court records until arraignment. Welsh's attorney also filed a motion to postpone the arraignment. A spokesperson for the Suffolk County District Attorney's Office said the Massachusetts Trial Court transferred the case to the Boston Municipal Court, which is in its jurisdiction. Court spokesperson Erica Gully Santiago said the Chief Justice of the District Court placed Judge Robert Welsh on administrative duties effective Monday, May 11th. Orleans is one step closer to getting a new fire station after voters approved a $55 million debt exclusion request at Monday night's annual town meeting. The measure passed 365-154 and now heads to a May 19th ballot vote for final approval. Town officials say that the current fire station on Eldridge Parkway is too small for its growing staff and does not meet operational or safety needs. Fire Chief Jeff Deering said firefighters work out in an area shared with emergency vehicles and stored gear, exposing them to contaminants. Vehicles are packed so tightly inside the station's cramped layout that firefighters sometimes have to move one truck to access another. It can take firefighters about 2 minutes to get emergency vehicles out of the three-story station after receiving a call, well above the national standard of 60 to 80 seconds. The proposed new fire station would give firefighters direct access to apparatus bays and remove the need to navigate stairs while responding to emergency calls. The design also separates areas exposed to smoke, diesel exhaust, and post-fire contaminants from clean living quarters and administrative spaces, which officials have said is critical to reduce long-term health risks. The project also incorporates net-zero energy features, such as rooftop solar panels, designed to offset the station's electricity use and reduce long-term operating costs. In May of 2025, voters approved a $4.5 million proposal to fund design work for the new fire rescue station, and in November, town meeting agreed to purchase land next door to the current station, currently housing the Advanced Family Dentistry of Cape Cod, for $1.35 million. The dentist office is expected to continue operating out of that location until the summer of 27, when construction is estimated to begin. On Monday, town meeting voters also approved spending $600,000 in free cash to acquire about half an acre of land at 48 Eldridge Parkway for the station. Town officials say this purchase would help site access, traffic flow, and overall design flexibility while eliminating impacts to Orleans Elementary School and avoiding the need for zoning relief or temporary construction easements. Chatham town meeting on Monday night easily passed town and school budgets, two Proposition 2.5 overrides, and additional funding for a long-delayed Center for Active Living, but carried on extended debates over affordable housing.
The 61-article warrant took more than 5 hours to finish. The meeting drew 550 voters, filling the Monomoy Regional Middle School gym and forcing an overflow crowd into the school auditorium. An additional $200,000 for expansion and upgrades to the existing Center for Active Living on Stony Hill Road was approved on a vote of 483-66. Several previous town meeting proposals related to upgrading the senior center failed to get the two-thirds majority needed. All the center's services will be moved to the Chatham Community Center on June 15th, before construction is scheduled to begin July 1st. The center's completion date is set for August of 2027. Chatham voters were supportive of locally sponsored affordable housing projects, but refused to provide funds for one of two housing initiatives for-profit developer Penrose is pursuing. Voters were amenable to a planned homeownership project being developed by the local nonprofit Housing Assistance Corp, agreeing to appropriate nearly $3 million for the 14 units on town-owned land on Stepping Stones Road. Through the town's seasonal communities designation, the town can deed restrict the units to year-round residents. The Zoning Board of Appeals granted national developer Penrose a comprehensive permit for a 48-unit affordable apartment complex at the former Buckley property at 1533 Main Street, and the company recently introduced new plans for a 42-unit affordable apartment project on Meeting House Road. A comprehensive permit for that development remains pending before the Zoning Board. Penrose requested Community Preservation Act funds for both projects. Voters turned down the request for $100,000 in CPA funds for the Meeting House Road housing. However, voters approved $400,000 for the Buckley property, 197-169. Voters also agreed to accept property on George Ryder Road, bequeathed to the town for affordable housing by the late Patricia Ford. A lease to locals program, which provides incentives for landlords to rent to year-round residents, was also approved. Housing and Sustainability Director Gloria McPherson said officials anticipate about 20 landlords participating in the first year of the program. Several articles aimed at helping residents who fall behind on property tax payments by lowering interest rates were approved. And finally, voters accepted a state option to accept a property tax exemption for year-round rentals that meet affordable housing income guidelines. The petition article passed 93-79. Monday's meeting concluded at 11:15 p.m. In Thursday's annual town election in Chatham, Randy Potash won a 3-year term on the select board, topping a 4-candidate field. Potash led polling with 767 votes, well ahead of candidates Carol Gordon, Brian Phillips, and Meredith Fry. 28% of those registered cast ballots at the community center. Potash, currently vice chair of the Zoning Board of Appeals, previously served on the Barnstable County Assembly of Delegates as Chatham's elected representative. An attorney and trained mediator, she'll fill the seat left vacant after Shireen Davis decided not to seek re-election. Voters also approved 2 debt exemption ballot questions. Question 1 sought $2 million to replace the bulkhead at the Barn Hill town landing. The second question sought $3.5 million to replace the bulkhead and floats at the Riders Cove town landing. Both questions were overwhelmingly approved at Monday's annual town meeting. Brewster voters will head to the polls on Tuesday to decide a contested select board race and weigh in on 3 tax override questions tied to town and school spending. Polls will be open from 7 a.m. to 8 p.m. at the Brewster Baptist Church on Main Street. 10 town offices are on the ballot, though only one race is contested, the seat on the select board that Selectman Ned Chatelain is vacating. Competing for the 3-year term on the board are Laurel Labden and Bruce Semple.
This marks Labden's fourth campaign for the board after previous bids in 2018, 2023, and 2024. In each of the last two elections, she narrowly lost by 5 votes following recounts. Voters will also decide whether to ratify 3 Prop 2.5 override questions town meeting voters advanced to the polls at the May 4th annual town meeting. Those overrides would support spending on the town's operating budget, Brewster's Elementary Schools, and the Nauset Regional School District. If approved at the ballot box, the overrides would increase property taxes on the average home by an estimated $182 annually, according to Finance Committee estimates. For Outer Cape News, my name is Matthew Dunn.

0: When people find out I'm an avid gardener, one of the first things they want to talk about is composting. They want to know about ratios of brown to green matter and how often I turn the pile and if I use a thermometer to measure the heat. They want to know the best compost starters, microbe accelerators, and inoculants. But I know that as soon as they hear my answer, they'll be disappointed because it contradicts everything they've read in advice columns and every bulletin from every agricultural college in the country. I tell them I try to keep it simple. I tell them I do it the old-fashioned way. I tell them that when I first started gardening decades ago, I found a big hole that my wife's previous husband had dug, and I just threw stuff in it. Then I let the stuff decompose. Incredulous, people pressed me for more information. Just a big hole? That's it, they said? Well, no, I admitted. Actually, two big holes, because when the first hole fills up, I start throwing stuff in the second hole. And that was the truth. Breakfast, lunch, and dinner scraps all went in the hole, as well as facial tissues, nail trimmings, cotton balls, pencil shavings, business cards, hair snippets, paper napkins, cat dander, and feathers. I did have a few tricks. For instance, when there was a really bad drought, I took a hose and watered the compost pile. And when my friends with boats called me from the pier and wanted to give me fish that they didn't want, which was usually exactly the time when I was showered and clean and ready to go out for the evening, and the last thing I wanted to do was scale a big slimy tautog, I'd drive to the pier and retrieve the fish with profuse thanks and then throw it into the compost pile. And I always took the schmutz from the vacuum cleaner and the lint from the dryer and threw all that in the compost pile too. But I did get questions. What do you do with the bones and the meat scraps? I answered, I threw them in the hole. I was asked, didn't the wild animals get them? And I said, yes, but what did I care? That's why I threw them in the hole. And then they said, what do you do when you have friends over for dinner and your compost pile smells? And I answered, I tell them that if they didn't like it, they should just have the dinner party at their house next time. And all this worked remarkably well until everything changed. I had a stone stairway built in my backyard while I was away for a week, and when I came back, I discovered that the contractor didn't know where to put all the excavated sand, so he filled in my two big holes. I replaced them with a few of those scientifically designed black earth machine composters sold by the town, made of post-consumer recycled materials and designed with UV stabilizers. And I thought I had the problem solved until the lids froze closed in the winter and the units came apart when I tried to dig the compost out and the critters tore holes in the high-density polyethylene plastic like it was a cardboard box. So I did my research and decided that the latest technology was a turning compost tumbler which accelerates the decomposition process, facilitates easy mixing of materials, and stands above ground, out of the reach of the critters. It arrived from Australia in two enormous boxes with a 10-page book of assembly instructions, three bags of hardware, and directions to a YouTube video with perky music in which the thing was assembled in 6 minutes. I've been working on it for 2 weeks now, and the parts are still scattered all over the living room floor. The instructions make no sense. The screws got lost. The parts don't fit, and it's as frustrating as digging myself out of a big hole, which I've finally decided to do. Two big holes, actually, and what's old is new again. I'm Ira Wood, and that's my opinion.
1: And that does it for this week's edition of Outer Cape News. Thanks go to the Provincetown Independent, the Cape Cod Chronicle, and the Cape Cod Times. Thanks also to Beth Dunn and Ira Wood for their contributions to the program. 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
0: 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We're your happy hosts for the next 3 hours, bringing you our favorite classic and contemporary jazz, with no other goal than to offer up music to stir your heart and soul.
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0: No overarching theme, but musical threads do abound throughout our sets, including Friday afternoon favorites, May jazz birthdays, and new discoveries. So prepare to be stirred this afternoon by some mighty fine music.
1: We're going to kick off the show with our first May birthday celebrant, Betty Carter. Born Lily Mae Jones on May 16th, 1929, she was an American jazz singer known for her improvisational technique, scatting, and other complex musical abilities that demonstrated her vocal talent and imaginative interpretations of lyrics and melodies.
0: Vocalist Carmen McRae once remarked, "There's only one jazz singer, only one, Betty Carter."
1: Here's a twofer of Betty Carter, spanning 34 years. From her third studio LP in 1958 to her penultimate one in 1992.
0: Enjoy.

yesterday. Love was such an easy game to play. 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

0: Well, we began today's May Mix with a twofer from Betty Carter, whose May birthday we celebrate tomorrow. From her 1958 LP Out There with Betty Carter, we heard her self-penned, I Can't Help It.
1: And that was followed by Betty 34 years later with In the Still of the Night, recorded for her penultimate release, It's Not About the Melody. And that featured Cyrus Chestnut on piano.
0: Up next from his release Night Moves, we heard Kurt Elling with his exuberant take on one of Betty Carter's signature songs. We heard Tight.
1: Friday afternoon favorite Jimmy Scott followed with Yesterday from his later day release Moonglow.
0: And we ended that set with two evocative Dave Frischberg penned tunes. From her recent release on Wailing City Sound Records, we heard Sean Montero with the poignant You Are There.
1: And that was followed by the late Susanna McGorkle. From her Hearts and Mind release, we heard a nice reading of Dave Frischberg's Do You Miss New York?
0: We've got a couple business announcements before we get back to another uninterrupted set of music. 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
1: 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This is Hank.
0: And this is Andy.
1: You're listening to Stirred.
0: Not Shaken. We're going to get back to our show in just a moment. We always, always enjoy hearing from you with any queries or feedback you may have. So we welcome your calls here in the studio at 508-487-2619. And we apologize if you're hearing background noise. There's work going on across the street, and it seems it only happens when we're speaking on the air. While the music's playing, there's nothing going on. You know, but while we're speaking, it's like
1: maybe they're tuned in. So I don't know.
0: We apologize in advance for that.
1: In this next set, we celebrate the May birthday of Stevie Wonder, who turned 76 years old this past Wednesday. And to mark that milestone, we celebrate him with some inspired and inspiring jazz covers of some songs from his prolific songbook.
0: To kick off the set is the incomparable Carmen McRae with a very nice reading of the Stevie Wonder ballad, You and I.
1: Enjoy.

0: Well, we started that set of all Stevie Wonder music in honor of his 76th birthday this Wednesday with the great Carmen McRae and the ballad You and I. It's a highlight on her 1974 release, Ms. Jazz, featuring Zoot Sims and Bucky Pizzarelli.
1: And then from his self-titled release, Kevin Mahogany, we heard the vocalist with another ballad, I Never Dreamed You'd Leave in Summer. And it's a song credited to Stevie Wonder and his wife at the time, Syreeta Wright.
0: Then from her collaboration with pianist Fred Hirsch titled Maiden Voyage, we heard Lenny Andrade with a stirring rendition of Ribbon in the Sky.
1: From there, we went back to the 70s again to hear the great Mark Murphy with Looking for Another Pure Love.
0: That was followed by Ileana Elias from her release Light My Fire. We heard her on piano and vocals for My Sharia Moore.
1: And we ended that all Stevie Wonder song set with the birthday boy himself. From the original Duets and American Classic release, we heard Tony Bennett, and he was joined by Stevie Wonder for Once in My Life.
0: Time now is 1:59. 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
0: We'd like to take a moment on this dreary, dreary afternoon to thank all the listeners and supporters out there, and especially this first set of sustaining members. Sustaining members like Carol and Dick Pissiri, a pledge in memory of James Gill, Peter Falconer, Loretta Fulton in memory of Jim Fulton, Peter O'Neill and Berto Gonzalez, Michelle and Mike Fee, Jane Fisher, Joanne and George Hayes, Joanne Shaw Schneider, Bobby and Jack Cremens, Chris Amplo and John O'Doherty, Benny and Cooper, Maureen and Fred Ryan, Kathy and Howard Hirsch, Peggy Gerber, Fiona 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Peggy Sagan, Richard and Marilyn Plastow, Terry Hamilton, Charlie and Diane Deaton, Nancy and Melissa Yaw, Phil Chapin and Joe Hoffman, Mindy Schwartz, Ed and Shannon McManus, Angela Gamari, Sandy and Kevin Galvin, Linda Lewis and Ben Susswine, Anna Avalar, Claudia Cope, Christine and Michael Jones, Joel and Karen Shaw, Michael and Allison Steinbach, Russell and Nancy Braun, Lise Wislow and Denise McWilliams, and Roger Kramer. And we thank you all for your continuing sustaining support for Community Radio on Cape Cod.
1: This is Hank.
0: And this is an out of breath Andy.
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0: Not Shaken.
1: And we want to thank you as we begin our second hour of this afternoon's show. And we're going to stretch the jazz genre just a bit at the beginning of this next set. We're going to open with two selects from Rambling Boy. It's an album by bassist Charlie Hayden.
0: On the album, Hayden is joined by his friend, family and friends, including members of his immediate family, plus guest musicians that include Pat Metheny, Bruce Hornsby, and Elvis Costello.
1: Although Hayden is best known for his involvement in jazz, he began his musical career at age 2 as part of the Hayden Family Band, and he playing the role of a yodeling cowboy.
0: We kick off the set with a Grammy-nominated instrumental written and performed by Pat Metheny, accompanied by Charlie Hayden and Bruce Hornsby, titled Is This America? It still resonates today and the times that we're living through right now.
1: And we're going to follow that with Tonya Hayden, Pat Metheny, and Charlie Hayden on the traditional He's Gone Away. And followed by some songs with a social consciousness edge.
0: We'd like to send this opening twofer out to the Birdman, convalescing in San Diego.
1: Enjoy.

And I call across to tell her where I believe the bridge must lie. And I'll find it. Yes, I'll find it.

0: Well, we started that bit of a stretch set with a twofer from the Charlie Hayden release, Ramblin' Boy. We heard Pat Metheny, the Pat Metheny composed Grammy-nominated instrumental, Is This America?, featuring Metheny's guitar solo, Charlie Hayden on bass, and Bruce Hornsby on piano.
1: And that was followed by the same trio accompanying Tanya Harden and Tanya Hayden on the traditional He's Gone Away. And we had a dedication on both those songs going out to the Birdman listening in San Diego.
0: And you can listen to an encore performance of the Birdman this Saturday at 3 to 5:30. He's doing a special on Bill Frisell. Sure to be special. And we wish the Birdman well. Then we heard from Renee Marie. From her own Grammy-nominated jazz album, The Sound of Red, we heard her self-penned, This is not a protest song.
1: Sounds like one, but it's actually very moving, the lyrics in there. And Friday afternoon favorite, Andy Bay, followed with The Plain of Bridges. And it's a highlight on his release, Tuesdays in Chinatown.
0: Then from her acclaimed release, Black Acid Soul, we heard Lady Blackbird with a stirring, Fix It. Lady Blackbird's lyrics incorporating some of Bill Evans' piano composition, piece, and I don't know. We play that song several times a year. It never fails to move us.
1: And we ended that set with an encore from bassist Charlie Hayden, and this time from his release with his Quartet West, titled Haunted Heart, we heard The Bad and the Beautiful. We've got a couple of business announcements before we get on to our next set of music. 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Community members interested in hosting can learn more by emailing janet@localjournalismproject.org. 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
0: Not Shaken.
1: And we're going to get back to the music on this mid-May day afternoon in just a moment. And if you're enjoying the music today, we'd enjoy hearing from you. You can give us a holler here at the studio at 508-487-2619. Did I
0: You know, Madea. This next set spins mostly contemporary as we kick off with May birthday celebrant Burt Bacharach. Born May 12, 1928, he passed away in 2023 at the age of 94, leaving behind a prolific musical legacy.
1: And we're going to go hear a twofer from Burt himself. First from Burt himself, from his 1967 LP, Reach Out. We're going to hear Elfie, his first Oscar-nominated song, and we're going to follow that with a selection from his final release in 2020.
0: It was a collaboration with multi-instrumentalist and vocalist Daniel Tashian. It was called Blue Umbrella, and we're going to hear that song after Elfie. And the span of Burt with this is a span time covering 53 years.
1: Wow.
0: Enjoy.

0: We started that set with a twofer from Burt Bacharach, whose birthday we remember on May 12th. And from his 1967 LP, Reach Out, we heard the maestro with Elfie.
1: And that was followed by Burt Bacharach 53 years later with Daniel Tashian, and that's from their collaboration Blue Umbrella. We heard the title tune.
0: And then from her acclaimed release, The Music of Burt Bacharach, we heard vocalist Denise Donatelli with a song that was composed for the Blue Umbrella release. We heard Whistling in the Dark.
1: Up next, from his recent release of Jazz Standards titled Detour, we heard Boz Scaggs with Once I Loved.
0: Diana Krall followed with the chestnut, I'll Never Be the Same. She recorded that on her two-song promotional CD for her release, The Girl in the Other Room.
1: And we ended that set with Liz Wright and her languid version of I'm Confessin' from her release, Dreaming Wide Awake.
0: Time now is 3 o'clock. 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
1: We'd like to take another moment on this dreary afternoon on the Outer Cape to thank all the listeners and supporters out there, and especially this first, second set of sustaining members. Sustaining members like Captain Fantastic and Queen Gloriana, Bill J. Merck, Julian John Messenger, Brian Muni, Brendan Gutman, Lauren Tibbert Wells, Jack Crumholz, Melanie Stern, Tom Thurston, Bob Wells, Teresa and Harry of Wellfleet, Laura Richardson, Woody and Marge, Paul Teitelbaum, Auntie Mame, Valerie Burns, Joanne and Mike Palmer, David DeKing and John Sickle, Peter and John in South Wellfleet, Jane McGimsey, Barb and Bill Hill, Carol Corneen, Rob Longley, Maxine Smith and John Economos, Kathy Tarr and Peggy Sue, Joyce and Julian Jackson, Leanne Fanning, Mary Beth Wisner, Rick and Julie Penn, Provincetown Dramatic Arts, a pledge for Frank Schaefer in memory of Kindness and Sunsets, and Melinda Krasting. 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
1: Not Shaken.
0: We want to thank you for joining in this afternoon as we're about to commence the final hour of today's show. It's another rare no-theme show for us. This next set spins contemporary, again with a little, we're going to have a distinct British bent in all the vocals in this next set.
1: We kick off, though, with a twofer from the work of Angelo Badalamenti. He was born May 22, 1927, and passed away in 2022 at the age of 85. An American composer and arranger, best known for his work on film music, notably the scores of his collaborations with director David Lynch.
0: As well as composing, producing, and arranging for artists as diverse as Nina Simone, David Bowie, Marianne Faithfull, Dusty Springfield, and Shirley Bassey. And he won a Grammy Award for the theme from Twin Peaks.
1: Here's a twofer from Angelo Badalamenti right now, starting off with the closer on the George Gershwin-inspired benefit release, Red Hot and Rhapsody, that features David Bowie.
0: And we've got a dedication on this going out to Bill, listening in Lockport. Enjoy.

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will offer up a sampling of my diverse and eclectic musical taste, from Coltrane to Kamasi Washington, from Miles to Christian Scott, from Bill Evans to Robert Glasper, from Sarah Vaughan to Candace Springs, from Jim Hall to Pat Metheny, from Ron Carter to Eberhard Weber. I hope to bring you the full spectrum of the best the genre can offer. As a weekly feature, I will also offer up a survey of the musical contributions of significant jazz artists born on that particular day in jazz history. Hope to see you there.

When you need some bop-de-bop in your ram-a-lam-a-ding-dong, tune in to Peggy Sue's Record Hop every other Saturday from 6 to 9 a.m. Comfort music from simpler times. Peggy Sue's Record Hop, sure to put some rock in your boogity-boogity shoe.

0: We started that eclectic set with a twofer from the work of composer, keyboardist, and arranger Angelo Bellamenti. From the release Red Hot and Rhapsody, we heard the Benefit album's closer, A Suite for a Foggy Day, and that featured the vocals of David Bowie. And we had a dedication on that going out to Bill, listening in Lockport, New York.
1: Then from her acclaimed release, A Secret Life, we heard Marianne Faithfull with She. The entire release was composed, orchestrated, and conducted by Angelo Bellamenti.
0: And we rounded out the set with a quartet of Brits, starting out with the duo Everything But the Girl with Frost and Fire. And that's from their release, Eden.
1: Then from his release, 20-something, we heard vocalist Jamie Cullum with a nice reading of the great Bob Dorough's composition, But For Now.
0: And that was followed by vocalist Beth Raleigh with You Got Me Wrapped Around Your Little Finger. And it's a song she sang as the nightclub singer in the film An Education.
1: And we ended that set with the late Amy Winehouse in her iconic tank and the classic Moody's Mood for Love, recorded for her debut release, Frank.
0: We got a couple of business announcements before we start our final set of the day. Stirred Not Shaken enjoys the support of business members like Andy Falconio and Bob Jones at Kingland Grover Compass Real Estate, where they are committed to making your real estate transaction a successful experience. Andy and Bob can be reached by calling 508-237-1153.
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0: This is Hank.
1: And this is Andy.
0: You're listening to Stirred
1: Not Shaken.
0: And we're closing in on the last set of today's show. We'd still enjoy hearing from you this afternoon. If you are so inclined to call in, you can reach us here in the studio at 508-487-2619. We've had some nice calls here today. Thank you. And what we usually do during this last set is feature our favorite contemporary female jazz vocalist. But not today.
1: For our last set this afternoon, we're taking a trip to the Five and Dime.
0: Five and Dime.
1: Yep. All songs in this set feature fives and tens in their song titles and performed by a number of classic and contemporary recording artists.
0: Going to Woolworths, huh?
1: Jupiter, Kresge's.
0: Murphy's, you know?
1: Yeah.
0: We're going to kick off this final set as we did last Friday with Native Welfletian, who's now turned New York City songstress, Ella Mae Dixon.
1: From her recently released CD, Introducing Ella Mae Dixon, our first five in this set, in this final Five and Dime set, is Take Five.
0: And you know what, folks? It's the fifth song on the album, too.
1: Really?
0: Yeah, I'm sure she planned that out.
1: How's that for serendipity?
0: Yeah. Enjoy. Here we go.

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We send this out to Christopher, listening in Sandwich.

was good. It's hard to describe how simple times were then.

0: Well, folks, you can hear the familiar strains of All My Tomorrows in the background, and that means today's show is almost over.
1: We started today's final set of 5 and 10s with Ella Mae Dixon. From her recent release, Introducing Ella Mae Dixon, we heard her take on Take 5.
0: And that was followed by Take 5's composer, Paul Desmond, and his follow-up, Take 10, recorded for his release, Skylark.
1: Up next, another 10. From their release, The Offbeat of Avenues, we heard The Manhattan Transfer with 10 Minutes Till the Savages Come.
0: And we're continuing with the 10s. Then from her later date release, Classic, we heard Friday afternoon favorite Chris Connor with 10 Cents a Dance.
1: Another Friday afternoon favorite, Michael Franks, followed with his self-penned Hearing Take 5, where he muses about hearing the classic song for the first time in his youth. And we had a dedication on that going out to Christopher in Sandwich.
0: And we ended that set in our show with the Dave Brubeck Quartet and a vocal version. Lyrics were written by Dave Brubeck's wife, Iola. And of Take 5, we heard Carmen McRae, recorded way back in 1961. This is Hank.
1: And this is Andy.
0: You've been listening to Stirred,
1: Not Shaken, and we hope we were able to stir something in you today with this afternoon's musical offerings. And we want to thank you for your appreciation, feedback. It's so nice to know so many nice people.
0: We'll be back on the air again for our third consecutive show next Friday. That's Friday, May 22nd, kicking and off
1: Memorial Day weekend.
0: Yeah.
1: Already.
0: Yeah.
1: Wow. Until then, here's all my tomorrows. Here's hoping all your tomorrows are bright and filled with hope.
0: This is Hank
1: and Andy
0: signing off.

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1: Many years have passed since the Nakba, and every few years a war comes our way, yet we remain steadfast. This last war, the one on October 7th, I feel this is the biggest war in the history of Palestine. Why? Because the destruction is immeasurable.
0: Today marks the 78th anniversary of what Palestinians call Nakba Day, the commemoration of the mass expulsion of Palestinians from their homes during Israel's founding in 1948. We'll speak with Palestinian writer and analyst Mohammed Chehada about Gaza today, where Israel now occupies 60% of the territory. Most of the population has been displaced. His latest article, Gaza's Disarmament Trap. Then renowned Israeli-American Holocaust scholar Omer Bartov joins us in New York. His new book, Israel, What Went Wrong?
2: I wrote this book as I was watching what was happening in Gaza, and I felt it was incumbent on me both to try to understand what is going on there and to try to understand the origins of this event going all the way back to the establishment of the State of Israel.
0: And we'll be joined by Haaretz journalist Gideon Levy from Tel Aviv. All that and more coming up. Welcome to Democracy Now!, democracynow.org, The War and Peace Report. I'm Amy Goodman. The House of Representatives has rejected another effort to rein in President Trump's ability to wage war against Iran. On Thursday, House members failed to advance an Iran War Powers Resolution on a tied vote of 212 to 212. After Democrat Jared Golden of Maine joined most Republicans in opposition. It was the third failed attempt by House Democrats to end Trump's attacks on Iran. This comes as NBC News reports the Pentagon's considering renaming Operation Epic Fury Operation Sledgehammer in a bid to circumvent a 60-day limit under the War Powers Act for the president to order military strikes without congressional approval. On Thursday, the head of the U.S. Central Command, Admiral Brad Cooper, appeared before the Senate Armed Services Committee, where he dismissed reports of civilian deaths from U.S. attacks on Iran. This is Cooper being questioned by New York Senator Kirsten Gillibrand.
3: The subject of civilian casualties is a particular passion of mine. We pay attention to it. We follow all the procedures and have gone above and beyond to, in my case, personally warn the Iranian people of several instances during conflict where they were being potentially used as human
4: targets. If they've been warned, how did we then bomb 22 schools?
3: There's no indication that we have that has been corroborated.
4: How many schools have we bombed?
3: There is one active civilian casualty investigation from the 13,629 munitions.
4: So how do you explain the publicly available information that 22 schools have been hit and multiple hospitals?
3: There's no way that we can corroborate that. No indication of that whatsoever, Senator.
0: Foreign ministers from the BRICS group of nations have gathered in India's capital, New Delhi, with the issues of Iran and Strait of Hormuz high on the agenda. On Thursday, Iran's foreign minister, Abbas Araghchi, addressed the summit, appealing to BRICS countries to help resist U.S. and Israeli attacks.
5: To virtually everyone in this room, our resistance against U.S. bullying is not an unfamiliar battle. So many of us encounter slight variations of the same repugnant coercion. It is high time for us to jointly step up and work towards making clear that those practices belong in the dustbin of history. Today, our nations are closer to one another than ever before, and we cannot ignore the common and dangerous challenge we all face.
0: President Trump's departed China after a two-day state visit to Beijing, where he met with President Xi Jinping. Their meeting failed to secure a breakthrough in efforts to forge a U.S. peace deal with Iran or to reopen traffic through the Strait of Hormuz. On the flight back from China, President Trump told reporters he has not yet decided on whether he will move forward with a new $14 billion arms package for Taiwan. During their talk, Xi warned Trump that differences over Taiwan could lead to conflict between China and the United States. CIA Director John Ratcliffe traveled to Havana on Thursday to meet with Cuban officials as the Trump administration ramps up pressure on Cuba. Ratcliffe's trip came a day after Cuba announced it's run out of diesel and fuel oil due to the U.S. blockade and sanctions. For decades, the CIA has carried out covert operations inside Cuba, from orchestrating the Bay of Pigs invasion to repeatedly attempting to assassinate the late leader Fidel Castro. Meanwhile, the Trump administration is reportedly taking steps to indict Castro's 94-year-old brother Raul, who served as Cuban president from 2008 to 2018. In related news, more than 30 House Democrats have signed a letter urging the Trump administration not to take military action against Cuba and to lift the blockade. On Lebanon's Lebanon's national news agency reports, an Israeli double-tap strike on a car earlier today killed two men and damaged three ambulances. It followed an overnight bombing by Israel that killed four people in a house in the town of Haruf. UNICEF reports at least 59 children in Lebanon have been killed or wounded by Israeli strikes over the past week, despite a U.S.-brokered ceasefire that was supposed to have taken effect in April. The latest attacks came as Lebanese and Israeli officials in Washington began a third round of U.S.-brokered direct talks on Thursday. Hezbollah is not participating. In Jerusalem, Israeli nationalists chanted death to Arabs and may your villages burn on Thursday as they joined a state-sponsored march near the Damascus Gate in the Old City to mark the 59th anniversary of Israel's capture and annexation of East Jerusalem. Several journalists were harassed and assaulted as mobs of Israelis attacked Palestinians in Jerusalem's Muslim quarter, vandalizing storefronts and throwing items at bystanders. This comes as the UN Children's Fund, UNICEF, said Thursday, Israeli soldiers and settlers have killed 70 Palestinian children in the occupied West Bank and East Jerusalem since early 2025, amounting to around one child killed per week. Another 850 children were injured by UNICEF by Israeli attacks during that period. This is UNICEF spokesperson James Elder.
6: March 2026 saw the highest number of Palestinians injured by settler attacks in the last 20 years. And we're seeing attacks become increasingly coordinated. So documented incidents include children shot, stabbed, children beaten, and children pepper sprayed.
0: Today, Palestinians around the world are commemorating what they call Nakba Day. Nakba means the catastrophe in Arabic. It was 78 years ago that over 750,000 Palestinians were violently displaced from hundreds of towns and villages in Palestine and thousands more killed during the creation of the State of Israel. After headlines, we'll speak with Mohammed Shahada, writer and analyst from Gaza. Then we'll speak with Israeli-American Holocaust scholar Omer Bartov. His new book, What Went Wrong, Israel. In Ukraine, a Russian missile attack on a Kyiv apartment building has killed at least 24 people. It was one of the deadliest Russian attacks on Kyiv since the war began. The dead included three children. Another 47 people were injured. Meanwhile, a massive fire broke out at one of Russia's largest oil refineries following a Ukrainian drone attack. A separate drone strike targeted a Russian gas plant. The head of the U.S. Border Patrol resigned Thursday, effective immediately. Michael Banks had served as Border Patrol chief since January 2025, overseeing the Trump administration's violent mass deportation efforts and the deployment of mass federal agents to U.S. cities. In a statement, Banks said his sudden departure would give him, quote, time to enjoy family and life, unquote. His resignation came just weeks after the Washington Examiner reported Banks had bragged to Border Patrol colleagues about paying for sex with prostitutes while traveling in Colombia and Thailand over the course of a decade, prompting an investigation into the claims that ended abruptly last year while Kristi Noem served as Homeland Security Secretary. A federal judge in Washington, D.C. has ordered the Trump administration to return a Colombian woman to the United States after ICE deported her to the Democratic Republic of Congo in April, a country to which she has no ties. District Court Judge Richard Leon ruled that Adriana Maria Quiroz Zapata had likely been sent to the DRC unlawfully since Congolese officials refused to accept her on medical grounds. She was sent to the DRC anyway. In February, a federal judge ruled that so-called third country deportations are unlawful violations of due process. But in March, an appeals court put the ruling on hold while the Trump administration continues legal challenges. The U.S. Supreme Court's blocked a lower court ruling that would have cut off nationwide mail and telehealth access to the abortion medication mifepristone. The 7-2 ruling on the court's shadow docket preserves the FDA's 2023 policy that lifted a requirement to prescribe mifepristone in person. The ACLU's Reproductive Freedom Project said in a statement, quote, "While it's good news that for now, patients can continue to get this safe medication by mail and at pharmacies, as they have for more than 5 years, we all know abortion opponents are continuing their unpopular and baseless attacks," unquote. ABC News is reporting President Trump is set to drop his $10 billion lawsuit against the Internal Revenue Service in exchange for the creation of a taxpayer-funded $1.7 billion fund to compensate allies of Trump who claim they were improperly targeted by the Biden administration. Under the plan, recipients of the money could include individuals charged in the January 6th insurrection and entities associated with President Trump himself. Meanwhile, Democratic Congressmember Jamie Raskin is introducing a package of anti-corruption bills aimed at putting new checks on the White House. A jury in Chicago has ordered Boeing to pay nearly $50 million to the family of Samia Stumo, which had filed a wrongful death lawsuit against Boeing. Stumo was killed in 2019 aboard a Boeing 737 MAX jet in Ethiopia. The crash came months after another Boeing 737 MAX crashed in Indonesia. Together, the crashes killed 346 people. Samia Stumo was a 24-year-old working in global health development. Her mother, Nadia Milleron, is running for Congress for a second time as an independent in Massachusetts. Samia Stumo was the grandniece of Ralph Nader. In Bolivia, indigenous groups, miners, and unions are leading nationwide protest strikes and roadblocks demanding the resignation of the Bolivian president, Rodrigo Paz, amid the country's worsening economic and fuel crisis. The protest began over a new law that would have undermined peasant and indigenous land rights. The law was repealed on Wednesday, but the protests are continuing.
7: We demand the immediate resignation of this treasonous and incapable government because they want to govern us with decrees. We won't allow that. We'll fight to the death, brothers, to remove this treasonous government. Onward to victory.
0: And in Oklahoma, Richard Glossop walked out of the Oklahoma State Penitentiary on Thursday after nearly 30 years on death row for a murder he insists he did not commit. Glossop previously faced execution 9 times and ate his last meal 3 times before last-minute intervention saved his life. He was freed after a judge granted him a retrial and allowed his release on a $500,000 bond. Richard Glossop spoke briefly to reporters outside the prison that had held him since 1998.
8: Yeah, I'm just thankful for my wife and my attorneys and just happy. Yeah. Just really happy.
9: Extremely grateful.
0: In February, the U.S. Supreme Court ruled Glossop was entitled to a new trial due to errors in his original prosecution. Oklahoma's attorney general says he's planning to retry Glossop for murder, but would not pursue the death penalty. And those are some of the headlines. This is Democracy Now!, democracynow.org. Coming up, we talk about Israel and Palestine. Stay with us.

0: Massive Will, performed by ML in our Democracy Now! Studio. This is Democracy Now!, democracynow.org, the War and Peace Report. I'm Amy Goodman in New York, joined by Democracy Now!'s Juan Gonzalez in Chicago. Hi, Juan.
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0: Today, Palestinians in Gaza and around the world are commemorating what Palestinians refer to as Nakba Day. Nakba means the catastrophe in Arabic. It was 78 years ago that some 750,000 Palestinians were violently displaced and dispossessed from hundreds of towns and villages in Palestine, thousands more killed during the creation of the State of Israel. In Gaza, Palestinians marked the grim anniversary amidst reports that Israel dramatically increased its attacks on Gaza during April, despite a U.S.-brokered ceasefire last October in the occupied West Bank. UNICEF, the United Nations Children Fund, said Israeli soldiers and settlers have killed 70 Palestinian children since early last year, amounting to around one child killed per week. Another 850 children were injured by Israeli attacks during this past year. In 1948, Mustafa al-Jazar was just 5 years old when he had to flee his village of Yibna, now Yavna, in Israel. He's now 83 and lives in a tent in Khan Yunis, Gaza.
2: In 1948, I was psychologically at ease in my land, in my home, with my neighbors, my siblings, my parents. Our life was comfortable, comfortable and not miserable. When we were displaced from Yibna in 1948, we entered hell, searching for water and food until the United Nations Refugee Agency set up tents and houses for us. But even then, we had some kind of stability, not like today. Today, until this very hour, is harder, much harder than our displacement in 1948, a thousand times harder.
0: Meanwhile, Israeli Prime Minister Benjamin Netanyahu confirmed Thursday that Israel is now occupying 60% of the Gaza Strip. The future of Gaza and its people rests now with the international so-called Board of Peace, which was created and is chaired by President Trump and has been recognized by the UN. The Board of Peace lead envoy for Gaza said earlier this week that the phased ceasefire deal was stalled over Hamas not yet disarming, but that Hamas could still have a political role in Gaza. For more, we're joined by Mohammed Shihada, writer and analyst from Gaza, visiting fellow at the European Council on Foreign Relations. His recent piece for 972 magazine is headlined Gaza's Disarmament Trap. Mohammed, thank you so much for being with us. Can you talk about the significance of this day and then go into what you call Gaza's disarmament trap?
3: Thank you so much, Amy, for having me back. So the significance of today is twofold. Number one, Israel made a gamble that what they called the old of Palestinians will die and the young will forget, they will move on. And today marks that in Palestinian memory, this day is still alive. We know our villages, exactly where our homes that we were uprooted from, and we can locate all of it on a map. We still hold to even the keys of the homes from which we were expelled and our properties that were stolen by Israel. You see, basically, Israel tried since 1948 until today to destroy us as a people, as a group, and they failed at it. Our people are still there, resilient. And the second thing that it marks is continuity of the Nakba. The Nakba is not a single passing event. It is a process that started in 1948, deliberately designed to ethnically cleanse the maximum amount of our historic Palestine of its Palestinian population, destroy our ability to exist as a group, and establish instead Israeli Jewish presence on our lands, villages, and even the graves of our forefathers. Every act that you saw in Gaza over the last 2 years, every atrocity, the mass rape, the destruction of entire cities and villages, the wiping out of everything, the systematic capturing of people as human shields and hostages, the destruction of the basic infrastructure that holds the ability for organized human existence to last in Gaza. All of it started in 1948. The difference between then and now are two things. Israel has accelerated it 10 times as aggressively, 10 times as viciously in Gaza. The number of people they murdered is over 10 times those that were killed in 1948. 1948. And number two, Israel stopped being sort of in denial mode about it. So in 48 and the following years, Israel kept denying the Nakba, the existence of Palestinians as a group, as a nation. They kept saying that we fled out of our own homes, out of our own will. Now it's no longer denial. Now this veneer of civility has fallen off. The mask was taken off. And now it's a matter of national pride in Israel to brag about annihilating Palestinians. The word lahashmid, annihilate, genocide, is the one that I heard most repeated by Israeli pundits, leaders, politicians, members of parliament, ministers, and even the prime minister when he invoked Amalek, basically a biblical reference to a population that should be completely exterminated. Now, the other issue here is what you described as the disarmament trap, the headline of my article. The idea there is that for the last 6 months, there was this Trump deal of 20 items. Only one item was ever fulfilled. That is the release of Israeli captives and hostages in Gaza. Nothing else. Even the reciprocal release of Palestinian captives, it was never fulfilled. There is still about 300 Palestinian children that are held in Israeli dungeons and close to 100 Palestinian women that are held hostage, never released. Israel has been bombing Gaza every day. Food has been restricted. Israel was supposed to allow temporary shelters, homes, a new government into Gaza. They didn't allow any of this. So basically, in the midst of the Iran war, the U.S. and Israel thought that they can impose new conditions on Palestinians, on Hamas, basically asking for surrender, or else the war, the military campaign, the genocide would be resumed to full force. So Nikolai Miladinov, the high representative of the Trump so-called Board of Peace, went to meet with Hamas's leadership in Egypt along with other Palestinian factions. And he proposed the following, that they need to disarm completely, unilaterally, thoroughly, unrequitedly. And after 250 days of that full disarmament of everything, down to nail clippers, down to pepper sprays, down to batons, pistols, Kalashnikovs, after all of it is gone, 250 days later, Israel would withdraw from Gaza. It's like a pie in the sky, trust me, bro, kind of sentiment. And he told them that if you don't accept that capitulation dictate, that Israel would be absolved of all of its obligations under the Trump deal, and that they would be given a free hand to resume the military operations in Gaza.
1: Mohammed, could you talk about the situation in Gaza right now, where Israel is still occupying more than half of the territory and forcing 2 million people into just a sliver of land along the coast?
3: So basically, as you mentioned, Israel has occupied and retains over 60% of Gaza that is fully depopulated. Not a single soul is allowed there. It's way deadlier. It's marked by what is called the yellow line, and it's way deadlier than the Berlin Wall. Anyone even coming in close proximity or 300 meters away from that invisible line that is not marked on the ground is shot immediately. There was a debate in the Israeli government about shooting children that are playing near that line that would accidentally come close to the line. And an Israeli minister put a concrete example of children coming close to the line riding donkeys or horses or mules. And one Israeli minister, Itamar Ben-Gvir, said, shoot them, shoot to kill. And another Israeli minister, Dudi Emsalem, asked him a technical question in return. He said, who should we shoot first, the donkeys or the children? That is the level of atrocity with that yellow line. There's this famous Moshe Dayan, the Israeli defense minister, this famous quote from 1967, in which he said, we will tell Palestinians we have no solution. Whoever wants to live here shall live like dogs, otherwise they should leave. In fact, after the Israeli genocide in Gaza, people in there are treated way worse than animals, way worse than dogs. There were headlines about Germany rescuing donkeys in the middle of the genocide instead of any medical evacuation of cancer patients or children, double amputee children. There's the Israeli protocol that allows them to shoot to kill every single living soul in Gaza, aside from animals. If it's a dog, you're only allowed to shoot it if it poses a threat to your life. If it's any other Palestinians, shoot to kill freely. That is the protocol. The other dimension is basically the entire population squeezed in less than 40%, pushed increasingly towards the sea, the ocean, without any basic necessities for human survival. Medicine, it's heavily restricted. Tents banned. Temporary shelter is not allowed. Even the new government that's supposed to take over from Hamas remains a government in exile in Egypt. So the overall result, and this is not polemic, I mean this literally, the luckiest person that I know in Gaza my friend Anas. I hope he's safe. His daughter is about 4 years old. Anas is living in a home in a destroyed, bombed-out building. It's a seven-story residential building. He lives on the first floor. The apartment doesn't have any doors or windows. Most of the walls have either fully collapsed or partially collapsed. There is a huge hole in the ceiling in the living room and in the floor. It's from a 2,000-pound Israeli bomb they dropped on Gaza. And on that tower in specific, and it didn't explode. The area is infested with mice, rats, scorpions, cockroaches, flies, mosquitoes. So Anna sleeps at night with one eye open to prevent rats and mice from biting and nibbling at his only daughter's feet and hands. The disease infestation in there, the disease outbreak, is so endemic that every single person I know in Gaza has had food poisoning, intestinal diseases, diarrhea, fever, almost 10 times within the last 6 months. And Anas is considered the luckiest person that I know there, although that building might collapse at any second. It was bombed from the top, bombed from the bottom, bombed from both sides. It's riddled with holes. But at least he's living in a building that's still standing. The entire population, over 90% of them, are living on the street in plastic wrappers. It's not even a tent, it's a plastic wrapper. And Israel doesn't allow tents into Gaza, actual tents that are capable of protecting the population from the rain or the heat, because they said the tiny amount of aluminum that goes into supporting the tent structure might be recycled by Hamas and turned into weapons of mass destruction. It's lunatic. So it is the Moshe Dayan policy. Let them live as dogs or under creatures, worse than dogs, otherwise they should leave.
1: And Mohammed, I wanted to ask you, what's been the response of Hamas and the other resistance groups to this demand of total disarmament?
3: The response was basically twofold. Number one, they said, we cannot talk to you about phase two of the Trump plan if phase one was never fulfilled. How do we trust that Israel would fulfill phase two if they violated every single clause of their obligations under the first phase? The humanitarian aid, the issue with seizing military operations, bombing, the issue with seizing more land, withdrawal. If Israel reneged on every single one of those commitments, what would stop them from reneging and violating other commitments that you put on the table? So that was number one. Number two, they said, we are willing to engage in a process of decommissioning over the Northern Ireland model. In Northern Ireland, if you might recall, the Good Friday Agreement was signed in 1998. The full disarmament of the IRA and the Ulsters was not completed until a decade later. What happened to the weapons in those 10 years is basically a strict policy of mutual cessation of hostilities. All weapons were stored in warehouses, a strict policy of no use, no production, no display of any weaponry. All of it is hidden away. And the weapons functioned as a card of leverage or an insurance card, a guarantee that the deal would be fulfilled. The bottom line of that Northern Ireland agreement was that decommissioning was not the prerequisite, the precondition to peace. It was the outcome of it. And for Hamas and every other Palestinian faction in Cairo, they said, we are willing to destroy all of this weaponry, throw it in the ocean, give it to Israel, give it to whoever, if we get a Palestinian state, if we get a credible pathway to Palestinian statehood. That answer was slammed by Israel and by the U.S. as, quote, maximalist, extremist, unrealistic, lunatic. The realistic proposal that Israel is putting on the table is surrender, capitulate, become fully defenseless, weaponless, and in trust the very army that carried out a genocide against you to be merciful towards you once you are an easier target than you ever were before.
0: My last question to you, Mohammed, is about the Israeli government threatening to file a defamation lawsuit against the New York Times after the paper published a column by Nicholas Kristof headlined "The Silence That Meets the Rape of Palestinians." Kristof detailed what he described as a, quote, pattern of widespread Israeli sexual violence against men, women, and even children carried out by soldiers, settlers, interrogators, and prison guards. Nicholas Kristof also wrote about reports alleging Israeli authorities have used dogs to sexually abuse prisoners. Kristof interviewed Palestinian victims and cited other reports, including findings from the United Nations. Israeli Prime Minister Benjamin Netanyahu claimed the New York Times, quote, defamed the soldiers of Israel and perpetuated a blood libel about rape, unquote. The New York Times defended Kristof's reporting and said Israel's threat is, quote, part of a well-worn political playbook that aims to undermine independent reporting and stifle journalism. I'm going to also ask the Israeli-American historian of the Holocaust, Omer Bartov, about this in our next segment. But Mohammed Shahada, we're going to end with you on this.
3: Thank you.
0: Can you respond?
3: So basically, with the sexual assault on Palestinians, it goes back as far as 1948. You have admission on the record by David Ben-Gurion, Israel's founding father, of multiple rape incidents against Palestinians. You have Benny Morris, Israel's top historian, that documented systematic rape of Palestinians in 48. And ever since, incidents have been continuous. I remember my first case documenting it, I think around 2015, of an Israeli rape when I was working at a human rights organization, was a woman in Jerusalem called Hadil Hashlamon. She was murdered by the IDF. They claimed that she was trying to carry out a stabbing attack, although there was no credible evidence of any knife or any weapon in the area. And they put her lifeless body in a jeep, stripped her bottom half, and took pictures of it and circulated it on WhatsApp along with the captions, "She should have chosen better shavers," with an ad for Gillette, the shavers. So that was the first incident that I documented myself about over a decade ago. With the incidents that Kristof documented in the New York Times article, they were already documented in multiple reports by the United Nations, by Israel's own top human rights watchdogs like B'Tselem and Physicians for Human Rights. They were documented by other newspapers like 972, The Guardian, Haaretz, the Israeli top newspaper. We saw it on camera, the rape incident that was documented by Israeli soldiers, and we saw what happened after, that ministers, government leaders, members of Knesset, they stormed the military base in which five soldiers were held over raping a Palestinian on camera, and they tried to break those soldiers free. We saw then Israeli rabbis, television hosts, hosting the rapists and blessing them and praising them as heroes. We saw Israeli public opinion polls that showed over 65% of Jewish Israelis expressed support for those five rapists and said they should not be criminally prosecuted. We show all of this evidence. It's a mountain of it. And Kristof, as soon as he put it in the New York Times, Israel became existentially threatened because the New York Times is considered some sort of a Bible for liberals, that what's in the, once it's there, it's the newspaper of record, it'll be spread and disseminated widely to an American audience. So we see basically an Israeli panic attack in return. But the evidence, it's beyond any doubt. It was admitted by Israeli leaders, soldiers. There was even a debate at the Knesset in which an Israeli member of parliament of the Israeli Knesset, that is from Netanyahu's faction, is saying that he's perfectly fine with raping Palestinians in prison. He brags about it. So in the face of this consistent evidence, denying it is absolutely foolish. The last point is about the allegation of rape by dogs. I've seen this insane Israeli talking point of denying the basic plausibility of such assault happening, which is, Amy, is virtually and literally a denial of the Holocaust, because we know that Nazi commanders were using dogs to rape Jewish victims. We know that in Chile, they were also training dogs to rape victims as well. So we see Israel that is more than willing to cast doubt on the Holocaust, to whitewash its genocide in Gaza, rather than to admitting to their own mistake or promising even a sham investigation. It shows that they're panicking absolutely.
0: Mohammed Shahada, I want to thank you for being with us, writer and analyst from Gaza, visiting fellow at the European Council on Foreign Relations. We'll link to your piece in 972 magazine, headlined Gaza's Disarmament Trap. Coming up, the Israeli-American Holocaust scholar Omer Bartov. He has a new book. It's called Israel, What Went Wrong. We'll also speak to Israeli journalist Gideon Levy in Tel Aviv. Stay with us.

0: That's the title of a new book by the renowned Israeli-American Holocaust scholar and historian Omer Bartov. In late 2023, Professor Bartov published a widely cited article in which he said, it's very likely that war crimes and crimes against humanity are happening in Gaza, but concluded then that, quote, there is no proof that genocide is taking place, unquote. Then in 2025, he sent shockwaves through academic and legal circles by reversing his position, publishing an essay in the New York Times headlined, I'm a genocide scholar. I know it when I see it. That Israel has committed or is committing genocide in Gaza is a conclusion that's been reached by many international bodies, including the UN Human Rights Council's Independent Commission of Inquiry, the International Association of Genocide Scholars, the Lemkin Institute for Genocide Prevention, Genocide Watch, Doctors Without Borders, the leading Israeli human rights organization, B'Tselem, Amnesty International, Human Rights Watch, and many others. Governments have also come to this conclusion, including South Africa, which has brought a formal case against Israel in the International Court of Justice. In his new book, Israel, What Went Wrong, Professor Omer Bartov asks, quote, how is it possible that a state founded in the immediate aftermath of the Holocaust stands today credibly accused of perpetrating large-scale war crimes, forcible displacement of civilian populations, and crimes against humanity? By what bitter cunning of history, he asks. Omer Bartov is the Dean's Professor of Holocaust and Genocide Studies at Brown University, has been described by the U.S. Holocaust Memorial Museum as one of the world's leading specialists on the subject of genocide. Welcome back to Democracy Now!, Professor Bartov.
1: Thanks so much for having me, Amy.
0: So if you could start off by answering your title of your book, Israel, What Went Wrong?
1: Yes, so I wrote a whole book about that, and of course it's not just one thing, it's a process, but I'm interested in the process from the beginning of Zionism in the late 19th century, which was really a movement that tried to liberate, emancipate the vast majority of Jewry, about 80% of world Jewry, which was living in East Central Europe, from increasing oppression, increasing violence, the rise of ethno-nationalism. And what Zionism tried to do was to, in many ways, copy what those ethno-national movements surrounding the Jews were doing. That is to declare that the Jews, too, were a people with a right of self-determination, and to liberate them from being a persecuted minority. Of course, the issue was that Jews could not claim any territory in Eastern Europe. And the result was that Zionism suggested that Jews go back to their ancestral homeland, historical, mythical, religious, in what Jews called Eretz Yisrael, the land of Israel. And once Jews started coming there, this process of liberation became also a process of settler colonialism, of encroaching on the land of people who were already living there, that is, Arab Palestinians. So during the 1920s and 30s, you have these two aspects of Zionism happening at the same time. One is the Jews are persecuted and increasingly at risk for their own existence in Europe, and fewer countries willing to take them in. This country, the United States, closed its gates of immigration already in the early 1920s.
0: The voyage of the damned.
1: Exactly. And in that sense, Zionism could say, well, we are providing a safe haven to the Jews. And hundreds of thousands of Jews actually migrated to Palestine, not all of them because they were Zionists, but because they were seeking some refuge in the 20s and 30s. But at the same time, these very same people who are coming to Palestine are beginning to encroach on Palestinian lands. And that creates a conflict between Jews and Palestinians. It leads to the creation of a Palestinian national movement that claims also self-determination and wants to create a Palestinian national home there. To my mind, and that's what I try to argue in the book, in 1948, that is the crucial moment. We heard before, of course, this is the 78th

0: anniversary of the Nakba, of the expulsion of the Palestinians. In 1948, the state of Israel is created. And that state is faced with a choice. Does it make itself into a normal state? Does it fulfill its promise in its own proclamation of a state to issue a constitution that would provide equality to all its citizens, would define its borders, and would create a legal framework within which it would operate, a constitution that might have also led to some kind of restitution of coming to terms with the events of the Nakba, with the ethnic cleansing of the Palestinians. But the state decides not to do that. And instead, Zionism becomes a different thing. It becomes the ideology of the state. And over time, although this was not predetermined, and we can't say that everything had to happen, but over time, Zionism becomes increasingly militaristic, centralized, expansionist, racist, and as we've seen since October 2023, genocidal. And as such, it really loses its very, its very legitimacy as a political ideology.
1: And Professor, you grew up as a Zionist. You served in the IDF during the 1973 war. Yet you've now said that Zionism is not reformable. Would you still consider yourself a Zionist, or would you describe your own position now as one of anti-Zionism?
0: Yeah, that's a good question. Look, as I was trying to say, I think if you understand Zionism as the claim the Jews made already in the late 19th century, that Jews, like all other people, have a right of self-determination, while I myself, and I've written two books on that, am not a great supporter of nationalism, if you make that claim, then you have to be consistent. That is, if you support the right of self-determination for Jews, you would support it for anyone else, including, of course, for Palestinians. The one right you do not have with self-determination is to exercise it while oppressing or removing others from the land that you claim to be your own. So I would not define myself as anti-Zionist in the sense that I think that all groups, including Jews, have a right of self-determination. I do think, however, that Zionism, as it has evolved and what it has become now, is no longer supportable. I don't think that one can reform it anymore. And I think that the state of Israel, if it wants to become again a normal state, if it wants to be a member of the international community, it must discard Zionism, it must put it on the garbage heap of history, and it must redefine itself going all the way back to 1948. In other words, it has to find a way, together with Palestinians, of how these two groups that live there, 7 million Jews and 7 million Palestinians, how they can share the space. And the kind of dreams, the kinds of policies that are being pursued by the Israeli government today under the mantle of this kind of fanatical, messianic, racist, and Jewish supremacist Zionism, what they try to do is to empty the land of the Palestinians. That's what happened in Gaza. It was an attempt to ethnically cleanse the Palestinians. Israel denied the Nakba and then said that he was doing a second Nakba in Gaza. That failed, of course. The Palestinians are still there, although living, as we just heard, under absolutely atrocious conditions in only a sliver of what was, before the war, one of the most congested areas of the world. But that failure of ethnic cleansing meant that Israel actually conducted the genocidal operation there. That has to be discarded. No one is leaving that place, not the Palestinians, not the Jews. They have to find a way to share it rather than Israel trying to cleanse the territory, both of Gaza and, of course, as we know, also ongoing creeping ethnic cleansing in the West Bank.
2: I wanted to bring into this conversation, in addition to Brown University Holocaust scholar Omer Bartov, author of the new book, Israel, What Went Wrong, I want to bring in Gideon Levy from Tel Aviv, award-winning Israeli journalist who writes for Haaretz. His recent piece is headlined, Zionism Didn't Go Wrong. It was always built this way. If you can respond to Professor Bartov and make the argument you made in your piece.
3: Absolutely. Thank you for having me, Amy. I can't agree more with my friend Omer Bartov, Professor Bartov, except of two small remarks which I noted in my piece. The first of them is, and we just heard Professor Bartov now, hesitating, and I understand this hesitation. It's emotionally a very painful process, but he's hesitating in defining himself as an anti-Zionist, and in the same time, he has so much critic, very justified critic, about Zionism, and he comes to the conclusion that Zionism must vanish. So either you are anti-Zionist because it's terrible, or you are a Zionist and you can live with it. But I believe that Omer Bartov cannot live with it, and he says it very clearly. And therefore, there is no room for this hesitation, even though emotionally I went through the same process for an Israeli who was brought up, and Omer and me are the same age. We are brought up in the same city, Tel Aviv. I guess our childhood was quite similar. For us to release ourselves from Zionism is extremely painful. The second remark, which in my view is more important, is the belief of Omer that Zionism was very justified and had good reason for legitimacy, and Israel has a legitimacy, and then something went wrong. While I'm claiming that from the very beginning, Zionism took a wrong direction, because the Jews who came to Palestine, like my parents and Omer's parents, had no other place to go, and it was for them really a safe haven. It was the only place they can rescue themselves. But this could have been done in a different way. You don't come to a neighborhood and turn back to the people who lived there centuries before you. And what Zionism did from the very beginning, not it went wrong, it started wrong without the belief or the conviction that we can live together. Zionism never really tried to live with Palestinians. It was always to conquer them, to transfer them, to take their jobs, to take their lives, to take their properties, in order to become the only people who lives between the river and the sea. And here we really differ, because not something went wrong, something started wrong.
2: Have your response.
0: Yes, look, I mean, I also agree with most of what my friend Gideon says. Zionism begins precisely like the movements to which it was responding. That is, there was a rise of ethno-nationalism in Eastern Europe. Polish ethno-nationalism, Ukrainian ethno-nationalism, Lithuanian, Latvian, and of course German. And it emulated exactly these kinds of ideological notions. Only difference was that the Jews, being a minority in Europe, could not realize their ethno-nationalism in Eastern Europe because they had no claim, no stake on the land there. Once they came to Palestine, they started doing exactly what other ethno-nationalisms were doing. And as we know, that was a very violent process in Eastern Europe, where hundreds of thousands, millions of people were removed. Ethnic cleansing was the norm. Populations were unmixed. And Zionism started doing precisely that also in Palestine. But because it moved to Palestine, it moved the Jews to Palestine, it became also a settler colonial movement, because these Jews moved from one continent to another and were trying to take over that land. The goal of Zionism from the very beginning was to stop the existence of Jews as a minority, to create a Jewish majority state. That was the conclusion that they reached, because as a minority in Europe, they came under greater and greater threat. So yes, of course, Zionism, like all ethno-national movements, had violence built into it from the very beginning. And at the same time, until the state was created, those people who came to Palestine in the 20s and 30s, like Gideon's parents, like my mother, we know that had they not left, they would have been murdered. Both Gideon and I would not have been born at all had our grandparents not decided to leave Europe and to come there. Everybody who was left behind was killed. That's why I say there was a moment when the state was created that a choice faced those who created that state, and they made the wrong choice. They could have created a different state. It would not have been perfect, and no states are. It would not have been perfectly just, and no states are. But there, it definitely made the wrong choice, and that choice determined much of what occurred afterwards. It could have been also corrected over time. The Oslo process was a moment in which people in Israel actually talked about a state of all its citizens. But it failed. In 1995, Rabin, who was a general and was not a great peacenik, but had come to a conclusion that the occupation was no longer supported, in 1995 he was assassinated. He was assassinated because of incitement by Benjamin Netanyahu, who has his blood on his hands to this day. That killed that process and accelerated what we are seeing now as an attempt to entirely empty the land of its Palestinian population. It will fail. It will not succeed, because this sumut by Palestinians will continue. Palestinians will hold on to their land. But that has to, I would say that only going backward and only arguing Zionism was wrong from the beginning, what we need to do now is to think about a future. And that future is a future for both Jews, who are also not leaving, most of them will stay there, for both Jews and Palestinians to find a way to share that space. That is where the conversation, to my mind, has to move now.
1: And Gideon Levy, your response, but also you've talked about the conquest of labor that occurred in the Zionists' possession long before the creation of the state, and this whole issue of how would Israelis create, or how would Jews create a state where in a territory they were still at that time a minority.
3: Yeah, it's a very complicated question to answer. But for sure, fighting the natives is not the only option. It could have gone hand to hand. And there were times in which there were quite many Palestinians and some Jews who dreamt about such a possibility. An organization like Brit Shalom of Jewish intellectuals who believe that we should, from the very beginning, try to do it together. And not by force, and not by pushing the Palestinians away from here. Now, the main problem of the whole thing is not 48 anymore, because 48, as we all know, is over. The problem is that this very same attitude, this very same policy, never stopped ever since 48. And when you go today to the West Bank, you see exactly the same scenes like in the 20s, in the 30s, in the 40s, the very same scenes with the same cruel, violent methods. Now we are not talking anymore about getting a Jewish state. Now we are not talking anymore about being a majority. Now it's pure colonialism and racism with the pure ambition, which is declared and admitted. A pure Jewish state between the river and the sea. This is Zionism today, and with this, I cannot live.
2: I wanted to end by asking the same question I put to Mohammad Shahada about the Israeli government threatening to file a defamation lawsuit against the New York Times. This is after the paper published a column by Nicholas Kristof headlined "The Silence That Meets the Rape of Palestinians." Kristof details, quote, "the pattern of widespread Israeli sexual violence against men, women, and even children carried out by soldiers, settlers, interrogators, and prison guards." He also wrote about reports alleging dogs were used to sexually abuse Palestinian prisoners. And I wanted to get both your responses very quickly on this. Professor Bartov.
0: Well, I mean, I want to say, just as Mohammad was saying, this is well known. I'm glad that the New York Times published information about that. But in Israel, it's been well known. The Minister of National Security, Itamar Ben-Gvir, has been photographed visiting Israeli jails, humiliating on TV, humiliating Palestinian prisoners. That has become the policy of the country, to abuse, to humiliate, to rape systematically. And what I find, I would say, particularly appalling is that in Israel, and that's part of what happens when a society becomes a genocidal society, generally speaking, apart from some articles in Haaretz and in Plus 972, no one is speaking out. The Physicians Association in Israel has not spoken out. The Bar Association in Israel has not spoken out. Academic associations have not spoken out. University presidents have not. The media is not really interested in that. That is, what you see is a brutalization of Israeli society, a kind of joy at this kind of horror that is happening all over Israeli jails.
2: And we just have 30 seconds, but Gideon Levy, that same question. How Israeli society, as you're in Tel Aviv, is responding to this New York Times report and Israel's threat to sue the Times?
3: And that it is reacting to all the just accusation against Israel by attacking the messenger. Nicola Kristof is a great journalist, I believe, to every word he writes. But he's not the only one, as Omar just mentioned. And the only way to fight it for Israel is to attack the messenger. Instead of looking upon ourselves, looking at the mirror, realize that in our jails there is a real barbaric catastrophe, and to draw the lessons out of it.
2: We have to leave it there. I thank you very much, Gideon Levy, award-winning Israeli journalist for Haaretz, speaking to us from Tel Aviv. And Omer Bartov, Dean's Professor of Holocaust and Genocide Studies at Brown University. His new book, Israel, What Went Wrong? Israeli-American scholar described by the U.S. Holocaust Memorial Museum as one of the world's leading specialists on the subject of genocide. That does it for our show. Happy birthday to Nicole Shanitzer. I'll be in Atlanta tonight for a screening of Steal the Story, Please, about Democracy Now! At the Tara Theater. And then in Houston, Texas, for a benefit screening for KPFT at the River Oaks Theater. Then finally to Austin. Check our website at democracynow.org. I'm Amy Goodman with Juan Gonzalez.
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6: Don't touch that dial. 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This is DJ Pablo. 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Email is pablo@womr.org. Love to hear from you. Got a lot to do tonight in the next 2 hours. I'm delighted that you found your way to this point on the dial. On tonight's show, we're going to start out Well, we got a big birthday to celebrate. Big birthday. It's one of my favorite musicians, Taj Mahal, born May 17th, 1942. And decades and decades long career with many Grammy nominations, so many records. We'll be listening to some of the best stuff from him. Rico's Creole Band. Someone recommended this to me, and I don't remember. If you're listening and you're the one who recommended Rico's Creole Band playing Cuban music in Paris in the 1930s and 40s, I'm sorry I forgot, and please remind me who you are. And much more. But let's get things started with music from the tiny crescent-shaped nation wedged between Senegal and Guinea-Conakry in West Africa, with a rich musical tradition reflecting African and Portuguese influences after almost 500 years of Portuguese colonialism that only ended in 1974. I'm talking about Guinea-Bissau, and we're going to listen to some of my favorite music from that place. You're listening to Global Groove on WOMR with DJ Pablo. Be with you until 7 o'clock. Here is José Carlos Schwartz and La Cobiana Jazz from the 1970s, Guinea-Bissau.

joyful music from the West African country of Guinea-Bissau from the 1970s. We're going to move to Guinea-Bissau more contemporary music, but first, an important community announcement. Attention, members of the Outermost Bateria. Tonight's rehearsal has been moved from Tracy's to Danny's place. Danny's place at 55 Eric's Way in Wellfleet. If you're not sure how to get there, check your texts or give Tracy a call. Next up, from 2023, again from Guinea-Bissau, we're going to listen to Kimi Djabate here on Global Groove.

0: Music from Guinea-Bissau on Global Groove. I'll tell you what you just heard. That last song was Manekis Costa, a well-known guitarist, composer, and singer, born in Guinea-Bissau in 1967. Prior to that, Kimi Jabate, based in Lisbon, born in Guinea-Bissau, and that was a 2023 recording from Kimi Jabate. Then we started out with two cuts from the 1970s. Pamparida from the Orchestra Super Mama Jumbo that was recording in Guinea-Bissau in the early and mid-70s, and started out with a track from José Carlos Schwartz, a singer of German, Cape Verdean, and Guinean origin, who was very active during the independence struggle. And after they gained their independence, he became director of the Department of Art and Culture in the country, and then tragically died in a plane crash at the age of 27, joining that club that no young musician wants to join, along with so many: Amy Winehouse, Janis Joplin, Jimi Hendrix, Kurt Cobain, the list goes on. That was José Carlos Schwartz. So now for a commercial. What are you guys doing tomorrow? If you're on the Cape or anywhere in southern New England, you may want to check this out.
1: Colombian cumbia sensation Yason Landero returns to the Outer Cape on Saturday, May 16th. 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
0: Well, I hope to see everybody, all the listeners to this show, and many other friends there. That's tomorrow at the Elks. I'll give you a little flavor of what it'll feel like being there. Let's start out with some samba batucada music. This is from Berkshire Bateria, the first bateria that the musical director of Outermost Bateria founded. And we're going to listen to that and then go from the samba music into the cumbia music. So again, hope to hang with you tomorrow. If you're unable to, you can enjoy it tonight.

How about a shout out to the guys at Yeah Buddy listening to WOMR and Global Groove while they're riding the mowers. I love that. I love that. Enjoy, guys. So this is Bachucada from Jim Weber's band. You'll hear this tomorrow. And if you stick around tomorrow's show, which of course you will, you're going to hear Jason Landero.

cumbia music from Colombia with Jason Landero. That's tomorrow at the Elks. Hope to see you there. If you missed the deets, call me at 508-487-2619 or Pablo at WOMR.org. 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Dennis and Greg, in honor of Lloyd and Stanley, Nancy and Mark O'Leary, Hank and Andy, Enid and Laszlo Medeiros, Lise and Ed McKenna, Maureen Hurahan, the traditional Dune Shack TCP community on the back shore, Krisha from Taylor Hill and Wellfleet, Mary Rose in memory of Danny, Mark Prater, Jackie Brophy, Mike Lazat, Vivian Caffarella, Paul Lindahl, Bob and Betsy Higgins Steele, Russ and Nancy Braun, Monica Coleman and Kate Pearson, Musi Shav Shavadze and Patty DeLuca. 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
0: Thank you, DJ Bruce. Great show that alternates with this very show, The Global Groove, sharing the end of the week TGIF 5 o'clock slot here on Community Radio WOMR. Now, next up, I've got some music from a band I had not heard of, but I just can't stop listening to them. And this is my also a cry for help. Somebody recommended a cut from this band to me that led me down this path of discovery, and I don't remember who. So if it's you, let me know so I can thank you. This is a band called Rico's Creole Band. Not much is known about them. They were Cuban expatriate musicians in Europe. The first recording was from 1926, and then they were active during the 30s and I think into the 40s. So it's fascinating to me how there have been these multiple waves of Latin music becoming popular in the wider world. And this is a fascinating one. So we're going to listen to Rico's Creole Band, largely singing in Spanish. I think they've got one in Portuguese here. And the first one is, they're all great. So let's give this a listen. Rico's Creole Band from early 20th century Paris.

Well, there you go. That is the mysterious Rico's Creole Band. And again, I'm searching for who turned me on to them. We heard from 1920s and 30s, maybe early 40s Paris, we heard Buscando Millonarias. We heard Madalena, that one in Brazilian Portuguese. And then back to Cuban Spanish, we heard Paris Soir and Nagi. And I did have a call from our very own Night Ranger, and we got cut off, but we were asking about that percussion piece we heard earlier. That was the Berkshire Bateria, led by Jim Weber. And Jim Weber is also the musical director of the Outermost Bateria, which is performing tomorrow. And that particular piece, he calls it Carnaval Batucada. And I have no idea where you would find that. I think it was his own privately produced CD, but we can look into that for you. So next up is a birthday. Taj Mahal. Taj was born, I think he might have been born in New York, but he was raised in Springfield, Mass, and initially thought of pursuing farming over music. His passion began on a dairy farm in Palmer, Mass, at the age of 16. By the age of 19, he'd become foreman of the farm. And he says, "I milked anywhere between 35 and 70 cows a day. I clipped udders. I grew corn. He says, you have a whole generation of kids who think everything comes out of a can." Well, soon after he left the farm out in Palmer, Mass, he began making more and more music and never looked back. His music is grounded in the blues, but finds connections worldwide. Here's a quote. He said, "You can chew all the flavor out of the blues. It'll never happen. It's a fact of life that happened with the collision between the West and the East. A crash down in the Delta. It's always going to exist." As we listen to a retrospective of his music, some of it is going to be some collaborations with musicians from West Africa that are among my favorites. But I'm getting ahead of myself. Taj's father had a shortwave radio, and one of the presets was a station from Hawaii. And as he said, "I punched in Honolulu and this music came out. It filled every single molecule in my body. Who were those people? I wanted to get a chance to meet them, to see what makes them play from that deep of a human space." There's a lot to explore here in the music of Taj Mahal. We've been lucky to have him on the Outer Cape performing. The great folks at Payamed have brought him to the tent several times. And again, at how old is he now? Did I say 83? 83 years young. He turns 84 on Sunday. Still going strong, still putting out music. So let's give him a listen. I'm going to start out. When he was 22, he left Massachusetts and moved to Santa Monica and formed a band called Rising Suns with someone you may have heard of, another young musician named Rai Cooter. And they made a record back in 1964, but was not released until 1992. So we're going to start out with, from 1964, Taj Mahal and Rai Cooter with By and By. And you're going to hear some great mandolin from Rai Cooter on this track. Here we go.

Yes, that's Taj Mahal with By and By from his very first recording from 1964. 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You're listening to Global Groove with me, DJ Pablo. Number in the studio is 508-487-2619. We're going to continue on with a lengthy tribute to the great Taj Mahal. The next up is from a recording from 1968, and then he put out two albums that year. This first album was just called Taj Mahal, and this is something called Dust My Broom.

That's going to move up to the country and paint my mailbox blue. Taj Mahal. He developed his global ear from the beginning, and so his father was from St. Kitts in the Caribbean. His mother's from South Carolina, sang in church choirs. And the neighborhood in Springfield that he grew up in, he describes it this way. He said, I picked up cultural cues from the Caribbean, from the American South, and from the neighbors in my neighborhood in Springfield were Jewish, Armenian, Polish, Sicilian. We were all together. And he says he is still fond of polkas. So he released that same year, 1968. We heard from both his 1968 albums that Going Up the Country, Gonna Paint My Mailbox Blue was from The Real Thing. Before that, Dust My Broom from the other 1968 album, Taj Mahal. In 1969, he put out a double record called Giant Step / The Old Folks at Home. It was a two-disc set where the first was electric and the second disc was acoustic. And I'm going to play a couple things from him. He's among many things he knows how to do. He's a fabulous clawhammer banjo player. So we're going to hear his rendition of an old tune that traditionally has been called Colored Aristocracy. Although in old-time circles today, you'll play this tune. It's been renamed wonderfully as The Obamas at Home, which I think is just a perfect name. So we're going to listen to that, and then from the same record, Giant Step, another great song, The Fishin' Blues. Here he is, Taj Mahal from 1969.

There you go, the Fish and Blues from Taj Mahal. In 1972, a film came out called Sounder, and it was the story of an African-American sharecropper family in Louisiana struggling with economic and personal hardships during the Great Depression. It starred Cicely Tyson, and Taj Mahal composed the film's blues-inspired soundtrack. I think he appears in a supporting role in the film, although I need to find it and rewatch it to confirm that. But he does the entire soundtrack, which gets nominated for a Grammy Award, and Cicely Tyson received an Oscar nomination for her performance. So let's listen to the soundtrack from the soundtrack came out in 1973. The movie was 1972, so somewhere in there. Soundtrack to Sounder, the couple things from the great Taj Mahal.

0: And that was Taj Mahal on clawhammer banjo and clapping with a tune he called Needed Time. And before that, you may have recognized great melody of Motherless Children, that with Taj humming. So the late 70s were a tough time. It was the disco era, and the music Taj was creating lost a lot of audience. Certain mainstream record companies were no longer interested. And he moved to Kauai in Hawaii and formed the Hula Blues Band. It was just a bunch of guys originally get together for fishing and a good time, but they started performing regularly and touring. And he also recorded a few children's albums that are absolutely delightful and beautiful. So we're going to listen to from one of those children's albums. This is from 1988 now. And this is the name of the album and the name of the song is the same. It's Shake Sugary. So here's from one of Taj's children's albums from 1988.
1: The name of this song is Shake Sugary. Shake Sugary is a song written by Elizabeth Cotton and originally sung by her great-granddaughter. And she sang this song at the Newport Folk Festival somewhere around 1968. And Elizabeth Cotton is a writer of very fine songs such as Freight Train and Oh Baby It Ain't No Lie. And she wanted this song to be sung by children all over the place and all over the world. And that's why we're bringing it to you. Also, many other famous people have recorded this song, and it's a great song to sing. Remember, this is Shake Sugary.

And that was the Hulu Blues Band from Kauai, Hawaii that Taj formed. So, got some announcements to share with you, and then we'll get back to our tribute to Taj. 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

Dave Neiman and Patricia Lauterman, Ailette Jeunesse, Valerie Taff, Oliva and Ned Bliss, John and Enid Reddick, Adria and Steve Bodell, Ariel and Alex, Mo Keen Bettino, Bill and Colleen Diana, Tom and Laura O'Connell, Marcy Feller and Gabby Hanna, Rob Visconti, Jim Weber, Chris Palmer, Tessa Bry Taylor, and Aldona Charlton. 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I'm going to swivel in my chair back over here, back to Taj. So where we just left off was you heard a little music from his Hawaiian period and his that beautiful story and song Shake Sugary and one of his children's albums. Taj Mahal points out that to him the blues are anything but revivalist or purist. He says, and I quote, "My sweep is global. It's always been diasporic." I'm still here. I just had to cough. He put out a slew of great records with musicians from other parts of the world. What I've got up next here is something he recorded with the late great kora player from Mali, Toumani Diabaté. That was from an outstanding 1999 record called Kulinjan. So we're going to listen to that, and then we're going to listen to something he put out with another great and unfortunately departed Malian musician, the great guitarist Ali Farke Touré. So one thing that really interested me about these records is it's a real mix of music from North America and West Africa. And we're going to hear a traditional Southern tune here called Old Georgie Buck, done by Taj, and you'll hear Toumani Diabaté's kora. So here's Old Georgie Buck.

This is Taj singing along with Ladysmith Black Mambazo from South Africa. Before that, we heard him with Angelique Kidjo on Zanzibar, Ali Farke Touré from Mali with Mahini May, and Tumani Jabate also from Mali with Old Georgie Buck. Next up, some great collaborations with Keb Mo, including this song we're about to hear next. One of my favorites. This is from 2017, Diving Duck Blues.

Diving Duck Blues, Taj Mahal and Keb Mo. Well, that's about it for me. At 7 o'clock, we got Shock Sandwich with Dean. So keep your radio dial here to Outermost Radio. I'm not going to be here the first Friday in June. My son's getting married the next day. We'll be in Brooklyn and celebrating. So I'll let you know when I'm on next, when we figure that out. But I'll leave you this with this Taj Mahal and Jimmy Smith on the Hammond B3 organ with Strut. Good night, everybody.

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Enjoy the show.

it. Here we are. We just heard Eggs on a Plate by Iggy Pop. That's going out to Patrick in East Ham. We had Spiz Energy with Soldier. Before that, we had the Brian Jonestown Massacre, Oh Bother. The Modern Lovers with Old World. And before that, we had the Psychedelic Furs with Pulse, and we opened up with the Buzzcocks, Why Can't I Touch It? You're tuned into Shark Sandwich Radio. How's everyone doing? We got a couple requests to fulfill. Thanks to Ken Horton for renewing your sustaining membership pledge. We really appreciate it, sir. Shout out to Maggie. Policymaker Mike and Beck, Gelfand, Patrick, Bob from Hyannis. I can't find that song, man. It's not on Spotify. You got any obscure punk songs we've never heard of that you want to request? That's a better option anyway. That's what this show is all about. What else is going on? We're going to do... When Orca gets in, we might try some open lines tonight. So get your pen ready for the secret telephone number. It's not the usual number, so... Just a heads up. This next one's going out to Policymaker Mike. Enjoy the show.

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All right. White Punk's on dope. Jeez Louise, that's going out to Captain Ken. Requesting the 7-minute song, dude. I don't do that for everybody. But you're special. Before that, we had the Undertones, You've Got My Number. We had the Clash with White Man. And we had White Picket Fence with Cold. Got some more requests. Dude, the phones are ringing. This is the most the phones have rang ever, maybe. People are out there. I can't keep up. It's too much. Gives me serious anxiety, all these phone calls. All right, well, anyway, enough about me. We got some Archie Shepp in the background. We got G Orca on the way. Yeah, I'm getting compliments. I'm getting complaints. I haven't heard from Underground Tom in 2 weeks. I'm starting to get worried. Where the hell are you, dude? Maybe he went back underground. Where are you, dude? All right. What else? Thanks to the magic of technology, you don't need a radio to listen to the radio. 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Give him a call. Right now. Why not? Why not? This program is made possible by members like you and sustaining members like Propagandi Tour. I got your request coming up. Paul Smith. Pete Mason. Lobster Pete. The Denizens of Kristanistan. Bud the Night Ranger. Bud the Night Ranger. Midnight Tonight. It's a killer show. Policymaker Mike. Barbara and Dennis Carboni. Ronaldo. Winston the Dog, Laura and Kent Richardson, Yonkers Rice, Tim Pearson, John from Brewster, Joyce Tibbetts, Jason Gelfand, Mike and Danielle Croker, Jim and Michelle in Woodstock, Cheryl Norton, Super and Luscious G, and Jane Corbin and Kenneth Oxtoby. 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Oh, and We can add Ken Horton on that list. He just pledged. Thanks, dude. And speaking of policymaker Mike and Beck from Plaza, who played live up here some time ago, not that long ago, we got it on CD. Orca gave me your packet for you to give you. It's labeled Chatham's number 2 band on it, and he thinks you guys should put it out as your new album. And I agree, so I'll try to get that to you when I see you. I think you guys are listening.
Chatham's number two band. That's what it could be called. I dig it. All right. We got some news. I didn't even advertise the open lines number, but we got a story for later lined up, unplanned. So yeah, we got a paranormal story for you. All right. I think that's all I have to say. This song's pretty sweet. Contracts by Archie Shepp and Jasper von Hoff. Check it out. All right, here's some, here's a request going out to Ken Horton. Enjoy the show, folks.

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